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2: Police investigate the death of a 33-year-old Hampstead woman. New report highlights population growth in southern New Hampshire towns, and fatal motorcycle accident is being investigated in Meredith. Good afternoon. I'm Jim Ryan for WFEA News. The New Hampshire Attorney General's office has announced that an autopsy has been conducted on the body of 33-year-old Brittany Hohen of Hampstead, who was discovered inside her home on Merrifield Lane Sunday. According to officials, further analysis is needed to make a determination of the cause and manner of death. The exact circumstances surrounding the incident are under investigation. A new analysis from the New Hampshire Fiscal Policy Institute indicates the state added approximately 36,600 residents between 2020 and 2025. However, the growth was not distributed evenly across the state. Smaller towns in southeastern and central New Hampshire experienced some of the fastest growth, while population growth rates in the state's largest cities remained relatively modest. 31 communities lost population, 98 grew more slowly than the state average, and 105 municipalities matched or exceeded the statewide growth rate. And 22-year-old Miguel Garcia Jr. of Nashua was killed over the weekend in a motorcycle crash in Meredith around 3:30 Saturday morning. New Hampshire State Police responded to a report of a motorcycle crash on 93 southbound. The investigation determined that the rider had veered off the road prior to losing control and sliding across the center median to the tree line. It was also determined that the crash likely occurred earlier in that day. Garcia was pronounced dead on scene. Now, if anybody witnessed the incident, you are urged to contact the police department. You can find more on these stories anytime. Just go to 1370WFEA.com.
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1: Now, your Granite State forecast.
4: We'll have a good deal of clouds in the overnight hours tonight. A low temperature dropping to about 60 degrees. Tomorrow looks like a beautiful summer day. Lots of sunshine and a high temperature reaching 81 degrees with a light breeze. Mostly clear tomorrow night with a low reaching 28. And then on Thursday, partly cloudy skies, warm with a high of 83 degrees. With your Granite State forecast, I'm Peggy James.
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6: 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So a little different there. At Ben Ferguson Podcast there. All right, I let me go back to something else that is also an interesting story. A judge, has shut down the Trump admin database used to remove non-citizens from voter rolls, and this is now being celebrated by the left. Now, this was, as I mentioned, I think it was yesterday, you had a Biden-appointed federal judge that not only shut down the database used to remove non-citizens from voter rolls, but now the left is saying that this is a massive victory. It's exactly what I predicted. They want lawlessness in our country and especially in our elections. Now, our elections are supposed to be American citizens vote, not illegal immigrants. What's even more interesting is the 75-page opinion that was issued by Sparkle L. Suknanan follows a civil action suit against the Department of Homeland Security, the Social Security Administration, and the state of Texas by parties including the League of Women Voters. Now, this was a very big opinion, and the decision set aside a modified version of the systematic alien verification for entitlements, known as the SAVE system, and that was all created following the Trump-signed executive order to verify the citizenship or immigration status of registered voters or individuals registered to vote. And this was all put in place by the Department of Homeland Security and the Social Security Administration. Suknanan justified vacating the SAVE system by citing, quote, two fundamental rights that protect Americans from government overreach. Namely, that she said the right to privacy and the right to vote. Now, she pointed to the 2025 modified version of the SAVE system as the, quote, overreach, as it included the records of natural-born American citizens. Direct access, she says, to SSA, Social Security Administration records, and allowed state users to conduct automated bulk searches rather than individual inquiries. Now, this is an activist judge. When you dive into more of what she said, you find out just how much more activist she actually is. She said the database shared among several federal agencies, so this is all federal agencies that have this information, they're cross-checking it basically, contain private information on U.S. citizens and thus violates protections put in place by Congress to prevent such centralized data banks, including the Computer Matching and Privacy Protection Act, she says, of 1988. All right, translation. I don't want you to be able to check in any way if someone is a citizen, so therefore I'm going to say that all the databases that we have and the SAVE database that we have, you can't use because I want illegal immigrants and dead people to be able to vote in our elections. Why would you want that to happen unless it's solely for one reason, and that is for to commit voter fraud? Now, the defendants argued that other more specific immigration laws overrode the general restrictions of the 1988 Act. Specifically, they pointed to the Illegal Immigration Reform and Immigration Responsibility Act of 96, which actually mandates that the federal government respond to state inquiries to verify the citizenship status of any individual. By the way, Democrats hate that. The judge declared the argument not a winner, quote unquote. Like, that's her actual words, not a winner. I mean, one hell of a legal brief when you just say, quote unquote, not a winner. The judge also blocked the Federal Trade Commission's antitrust probe into media matters, by the way, just for point of clarity here, and barred the executive branch from deporting unaccompanied migrant minors and reuniting them with their families abroad. So you can't even do that now. This is the same crazy judge. Now, this ruling comes as both Republicans and Democrats are preparing for the upcoming midterm elections. That's why this is has like it's a big deal and it has big ramifications. Republican Utah Senator Mike Lee, again, is attempting to advance the Save America Act in the Senate. But you have a problem there because you have basically four scumbag Republicans in the Senate that hate Donald Trump and don't look at the 80%+ of Americans that want the Save Act to pass. And so they want to stick it to Donald Trump. And so they're like, here's our middle finger. Like, that's just the truth of this. What is the SAVE Act? If you don't know, it's real simple. It requires a government-issued ID to vote. What a novel idea. Senator Lee said this on Sunday on Fox News. Quote, the American people overwhelmingly support this, regardless of political party. Want to make it easy to vote, hard to cheat. I'm going to say that again. Want to make it easy to vote, but hard to cheat. That's what the House passed, and that's what the SAVE Act actually does. Couldn't, by the way, agree more with Lee on that one. So when you look at the SAVE Act and you look at this, what Democrats are now publicly saying and celebrating is lawlessness, is actually making sure that lawlessness continues. Now, the SAVE Act is also something else that's, by the way, not controversial. More than 80% of American voters, Republican, Democrats alike, want it. The voter ID bill is now becoming an even bigger issue heading into the midterms. And these Republicans are stopping it. Well, they suck. Now, what we're being told is President Trump is now gearing up and going to be attending a closed-door Senate GOP lunch with John Thune, while pushing for the SAVE Act. Brett Baer, Fox News Channel, reporting this just a few minutes ago.
7: Tonight as he pushes Senate Republicans to pass the Save America Act. But that is creating another political problem. Chief Congressional Correspondent Chad Pergram shows us from Capitol Hill.
8: President Trump fixated on a singular goal.
9: We have to pass the Save America Act, which is voter ID, which is proof of citizenship.
8: But he's not getting his way.
10: There's no doubt the president is very frustrated with the speed of the Senate, as am I.
8: The president is exasperated at the Senate struggling to approve the bill.
11: I suspect we'll get a talking to, but at the same time, we'll be able to convey back to him.
8: The GOP numbers don't work.
12: Talking's good. Save Act's a waste of time.
8: Some Senate Republicans are irritated that President Trump incinerated GOP plans to renew the anti-terrorism program FISA Section 702 and stymied rapid confirmation of National Intelligence Director nominee Jay Clayton.
13: We have very candid conversations. I am very direct with the president. I shoot straight with him and vice versa. And, you know, we at times have differences of opinion.
8: GOP Florida Senator Rick Scott bypassed Thune, inviting the president to Capitol Hill to pitch the Save America Act.
14: My experience in business is that we sit down with people and find out what their needs are and try to solve it.
8: The president is pressuring Thune.
9: John's a leader. That's what being is a leader about. John is a leader, and hopefully he can get the votes.
8: Democrats anticipate intra-party GOP fighting.
15: Trump only will talk to Senate Republicans behind closed doors, and from what it looks like, that ain't going to be pretty.
6: Now, the president clearly is trying to get this done. The SAVE Act isn't even controversial. American citizens should only be the ones that vote in our elections. That is not controversial. Congressman Wesley Hunt, African-American, talking about this issue, and it's an important one because Democrats say the SAVE Act is going to actually disenfranchise African-American voters. That, and you want to talk about racism, their actual argument is you can't expect black people, minorities, to have a form of government ID. Now, if that's not racism 101, I don't know what is. Wesley Hunt saying this in Congress, take a listen.
16: If the United States is a country worth preserving, then I think we must protect the integrity of our elections and do everything in our power to do just that. I am shocked that the SAVE Act, which has already passed the House, is even controversial. And safeguarding our elections is the bedrock of our democracy. It's something that both sides should easily support. They say that non-citizens voting in an election is not a real issue, or if some non-citizens are registered to vote, it's not a significant amount to make a difference. Well, in my home state of Texas, we just removed thousands of non-citizens from voter rolls. And in some of these recently hotly contested elections, that amount could even be enough to swing an entire election. Undermining the integrity of elections is not an oversight. It's a threat to democracy. I think it's time that we, as a body, acknowledge that threat. Now, I'm sitting here right now, and I got to tell y'all, I'm black, and I'm a veteran. I have six forms of government ID. Six. I've been black for my whole life. I've been a veteran since 2000 when I was at West Point. The insinuation that black and brown people cannot get an ID to vote like every other citizen, regardless of your race, religion, color, or creed, is insulting. I actually refer to this as the soft bigotry of low expectations. We, as all Americans, should want free and fair elections. We aren't making it more difficult for people to get an ID to vote. Every last black person that I know in my life has a government ID. We as a country have got to clean up our rules to ensure that we have free and fair elections, regardless of your race, religion, color, or creed. And that's why I reject the assertion that we, no matter what color you are, cannot reach that very low bar of having a government ID to figure out how to vote for the leadership and the future of this country.
6: Could not agree more with what was said there by Wesley Hunt. 1-877-381-3811. 1-877-381-3811. Ben Ferguson filling in for the great one. We'll be right back.
5: Mark Levin.
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All right, welcome back. It is the Mark Levin Show. Ben Ferguson filling in for the great one. Want to get your phone calls, 877-381-3811.

0: expanded version of it has never gotten to 50 votes. But it's important, Shannon, to remember that the original Save America Act, the one that was passed by the House of Representatives, does have simple majority support in the Senate.
1: Simple majority support in the Senate. Interesting. 1-877-381-3811. Ben Ferguson filling in for the great one, Mark Levin. We'll be right back.
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5: New Hampshire Attorney General's Office has announced that an autopsy has been conducted on the body of 33-year-old Brittany Hohen of Hampstead, who was discovered inside of her home on Merrifield Lane Sunday. According to officials, further analysis is needed to make a determination of cause and manner of death. 22-year-old Miguel Garcia Jr. of Nashua was killed over the weekend in a motorcycle crash in Meredith. Around 3:30 Saturday afternoon, police responded to reports of the crash on 93 South. The investigation determined the rider had veered off the road prior to losing control and sliding across the center median to the tree line. A Nashua Fire Rescue has announced the passing of retired Deputy Fire Chief Glenn Telgen. Deputy Chief Telgen dedicated 26 years to the New Hampshire Fire Service, including more than 24 years with Rescue. He began his career with the department on November of 2002 and faithfully served the citizens of Nashua until his retirement in February. More on these stories at the top of the hour and anytime, 1370WFEA.com.
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11: Now that summer is here, the temptation to not just look at the mountains, but actually get out and hike them can be overwhelming. But without proper preparation, it could also be costly. 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Have I taken the time to familiarize myself with the terrain and weather conditions? Am I physically fit? And do I know my limitations and those of the people going with me? If you or anyone in your group answer no to any of those questions, or if they act recklessly, which results in a search and rescue effort having to be initiated on your behalf, you will pay the cost of that search.
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4: From ABC News, I'm Dave Packer. For the first time since the Iran war began, both the Senate and tonight the House now passing a war powers resolution, four Republicans breaking ranks to join Democrats. But as ABC's Rachel Scott tells us, while it sends a strong message to the White House, it doesn't actually end the war.
5: The vote, largely symbolic, but a clear sign of lawmakers' growing frustration.
6: Obviously, it's going differently than originally kind of we were told it was going to go. I agree with their original aims, but it does not seem as if we've accomplished that.
5: As the Senate was voting, President Trump was in Pennsylvania, touting progress on Iran.
7: We just achieved a historic peace agreement with Iran to end the conflict in the Strait of Hormuz.
5: But there was no conflict in the Strait before the president launched the war.
4: Congress has jumped a hurdle that could make the 21st Century Road to Housing Act law. The House tonight following the Senate in passing the bill.
8: The bill's objectives? Increase the housing supply by restricting Wall Street investors from buying single-family homes and cutting red tape to build new homes. A recent Zillow analysis found the cost of buying a starter home is $1 million or more in a record 242 cities nationwide.
4: ABC's Christian Cordero. Sources say mass firings are underway tonight at the National Intelligence Director's Office. Trump loyalist Bill Pulte appearing to follow through on his promise to cut hundreds of jobs after taking over the agency just last week, despite no intelligence experience. Reaction from Colorado Democratic Congressman Jason Crow.
9: The guy's incompetent. He has no intelligence experience, and he's put in charge of this division, this department, simply for the sake of being an attack dog for Donald Trump.
4: A heat wave is hitting Europe and some countries. There are expecting record-breaking temperatures for June. Officials say at least 40 people have died since Thursday alone. There are health alerts in dozens of cities and countries, including Germany, Italy, and the United Kingdom. You're listening to ABC News.
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4: In uncertain economic times, philanthropy is still alive and well in the U.S. ABC's Sherry Preston has more.
14: In a year marked by economic uncertainty, donations to charities were actually up in 2025. Giving USA's annual report says donors gave U.S. charities $617 billion last year, a 3% inflation-adjusted increase over the previous year. Giving increased across the board. Corporations, living individuals, bequests, and foundations all gave more.
4: Bill Gates told lawmakers earlier this month that Jeffrey Epstein was plotting to blackmail him about his extramarital affairs.
15: After Microsoft co-founder Bill Gates tried to end his relationship with Jeffrey Epstein, the convicted sex offender attempted to use compromising information about Gates' extramarital affairs to force his way back into Gates' life, he told the House Oversight Committee earlier this month, according to a transcript of the closed-door testimony released Tuesday. Gates, according to the transcript, said Epstein used an advisor to send him veiled threats, appeared to coach Gates' advisor on how to potentially blackmail him, and mixed fact and fiction to leverage compromising information against the software billionaire. Peter Harlambous, ABC News.
4: Startup Catalyst Space is teaming up with NASA to try and rescue NASA's Swift Space Telescope. Swift's orbit is decaying, which could send it crashing back to Earth. Catalyst's robotic spacecraft, Link, will push Swift up into a more stable orbit, more than 10 more years of mission time. Dave Packer, ABC News.
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19: I'm John Batchelor. I welcome Elizabeth Peake, columnist at The Hill, columnist at Fox News, much on Fox Business. The passing of Alan Greenspan. My memory of the Federal Reserve is Alan Greenspan, because before that I was a novelist and figured I didn't have to watch day-to-day activity by the Fed. Those were the days, I was told, you would watch the briefcase that Mr. Greenspan carried in the morning. If it was thick, there was something going on at the Fed. If it was thin, nothing's going to change. I don't know whether that metric still works. Liz, a very good evening to you. Rest in peace, Alan Greenspan. He was always vivid to me because I would study his words and not understand them. And then finally somebody told me I'm not supposed to understand them. The whole idea here is to keep your options open. What do you remember about Alan Greenspan's time at the Federal Reserve? Good evening.
20: Good evening, John. Well, mainly 20 years of prosperity, rising stock markets, full employment, money control, money supply control. Alan Greenspan did a heck of a job. And partly, I think it was because he just didn't pay much attention to Wall Street chatter. And he indeed did not engage with the public in the way that, for example, Jay Powell has done this last 5 years. He was purposefully confusing. He obfuscated everything, all the information that the Fed is supposed to deliver. And at one point, I forget the exact quote, but he basically said, if you understand what I just said, then I'm not doing my job. And I think that was actually talking to Congress, which is a pretty hilarious statement from the chairman of the Federal Reserve Board. But he's much missed, I think, by dint of having been a very steady hand at the tiller. And, you know, it is an interesting event right on the doorstep of Kevin Warsh becoming and now taking over as Fed chair, because I think Kevin Warsh has a lot of the same instincts. I mean, really, what his press conference was all about was

0: limiting the amount of information that the Fed is going to give investors, limiting the information that the Fed is going to give out publicly, and in particular on forecasting. Kevin Warsh's message was, look, we've done a lousy job of assembling current data information. I thought that was a very interesting point he made, that and he's right, that the Fed is always talking about last month's activity or activity in various metrics, like 2 or 3 months ago, like productivity gains or whatever, last month's employment numbers, last month's inflation numbers. And he says, you know, companies around the world are getting real-time information. Why isn't the Fed getting real-time information? And it isn't just delays in reporting and sorting through what is, after all, massive amounts of data. It's also the fact that assembling that data has become harder and harder, something that was talked about a lot in the last couple of years because the job revision numbers were so unbelievably ridiculous. I mean, you went from jobs being up, you know, 140,000 to down 20,000, then actually ending up at 177,000. And I'm making up those numbers, obviously, but there have been gyrations in what the jobs numbers look like, partly because, and it's not just job creation, it's also the job availability, the JOLTS numbers, and all kinds of things that Wall Street lives and dies by. Turns out that the response rates have gone steadily down, and in some cases are around 50% or worse. So you're not even hearing from a lot of the people who used to report data. And so the resulting information that the investor class is getting has gotten worse and worse. So I think Kevin Warsh made that point. He made the point that the Fed is really not in the business of forecasting and immediately responding to economic data that comes in. You notice that in the dot plot, the so famous dot plot, Kevin Warsh didn't have a dot. I mean, that was a real statement. He doesn't want to have the Fed predicting the future course of rates because he says, and I think quite accurately, that Wall Street's paying much too much attention to what the Fed does and how the Fed reacts to economic data than reacting to it on their own. So if we get a bad CPI print, analysts on Wall Street don't just think, oh my gosh, what does this mean? And how is this going to impact various industries that I cover? It also spends, they spend all their time thinking, well, not what does this mean, but what is the Fed going to think it means? So I thought Kevin Warsh did an absolutely brilliant job of sort of resetting the conversation. He talked about a lot of setting up various committees, or he wasn't talking about committees, he had commissions or something, to make various kinds of reforms in things exactly like how data is disseminated, how it's collected, and so forth. So I think he is setting off a year of reforms and changes in the way the Fed deals with the public and the way it deals with itself that I think will be viewed down the road as very, very constructive and much needed. What's interesting to me and to, I think, people watching markets is people went from thinking that Kevin Warsh was a real hawk, that was his reputation, to then, oh no, he's going to be a dove because that's why President Trump picked him. And during his various interviews after being selected, he was very careful to tell Congress that no, he wasn't going to do just what President Trump had asked him. And in fact, they had never even spoken about it. But that didn't keep the likes of Elizabeth Warren from going completely nuts and calling him a lackey and a Trump stooge and all these very insulting kinds of labels when, after all, Kevin Warsh is a very highly respected economist. He's been around a long time, and it was totally uncalled for. Anyway, after the press conference, then all of a sudden he was a hawk again. And the market sold off because as of after the dot plot fiasco, where nine governors voted for rate hikes by the end of the year, you know, Wall Street became convinced that rates are going up, not down. And that really changed the landscape. So apologies for the long answer. But now where we are, I'll also say one more thing. Now, Wall Street, the betting markets are that rates are going to go up again, or that we're going to have a rate hike before year end. And I will tell you that I think there is zero chance of that. I think they're totally misreading what Warsh had to say. I think they're misreading what the inflation numbers are going to look like in coming months. I think they're going to be significantly lower as oil prices come down. if the war negotiations go badly and something happens to again set oil prices climbing, all bets are off. But in the current environment, and as Donald Trump tries to negotiate some sort of agreement with Iran that'll keep oil flowing, my guess is you're not going to see any rate hikes at all.
1: The future is an undiscovered country. One of my favorite Shakespearean remarks. The landscape is lions and tigers and bears, just like the Wizard of Oz. And what's in the forest, we know, is AI. Kevin Warsh has a job no other Federal Reserve governor has ever taken on. He must anticipate what AI is going to do to productivity, to profits, to the Federal Reserve's ambitions to control inflation. There is no record book for this. There's nobody to go consult. What does an executive assistant mean to the Federal Reserve? Because I've got one in Claudette, and I'm not going to ask Mr. Warsh to predict a future that no one's ever been in. It's asking the Federal Reserve to be an oracle, and that is not its job, correct?
0: Well, that's right. I mean, I think that they're going to be assembling information about the labor market, just as every Fed chair has done, and try to be as accurate as possible in reading what AI is doing to jobs. I think so far, John, you're right. No one has confronted this before. What we are seeing is lots of layoffs, particularly in the tech world. There was just another one, I want to say it was Micron, but someone just laid off a whole 20,000 tech workers in one of these tech companies. We've seen all of the companies in the tech world lay off people because they're obviously very advanced in their utilization of AI. And also they have pivoted to different kinds of investments and focus because of their spending on AI. We've seen layoffs across a number of industries, but sort of normal layoffs, normal churn of workers. What I think we haven't taken into account, and I think it's real, is that you're seeing a gigantic demand for blue collar workers. You're seeing builders and welders and construction people. Those jobs are through the roof because there are not enough of those people. And the data center build out for AI infrastructure in general is massive. It is massive, which is why almost every tech company now is spending billions on setting up an institute to train workers of that kind to become certified welders and electricians and plumbers and so forth. It sounds sort of odd, but that is we have seen a real decline in skilled union workers of that kind, trades workers, and those jobs are very plentiful right now. So it's a real odd thing where you've got white collar consultants and real estate brokers, people in various kinds of white collar jobs being laid off, or at least hiring not as robust as usual. But meanwhile, blue collar jobs are soaring. So we don't know what it's going to look like. And I think Kevin Warsh is obviously going to be on the hook, as are the rest of the Fed board, to be watching this very carefully. But at the moment, unemployment's quite low. And job creation has remained very steady and in pretty good place. So they're not overly consumed with that right now. Much more, and I think Kevin Warsh signaled this, they're much more concerned about inflation.
1: I'm speaking with Elizabeth Peake. She's a columnist at The Hill, columnist at Fox News, much on Fox Business. LizPeake.com is where to see all the columns gathered together that are published before in Fox and The Hill. I'm John Batchelor.
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1: I'm John Batchelor. Elizabeth Peak is here. And the price of a barrel of oil and the price of gasoline per gallon, all that is determined a gloomy future, except for no longer, because that's no longer happening. We're seeing this. The crisis in the Middle East turned into a long conversation in Switzerland and other important watering holes. However, the price of gasoline is coming down from the highs in the fours to in the threes, headed maybe perhaps to the twos where it was at February 27th. Therefore, what about the economy? Liz, I saw a burst of buying in my favorite county to watch. That's Lancaster County in Pennsylvania. Baskets filled at Costco, people around going to the amusement parks. It's summertime. Tourism everywhere. And very good for the economy. I do not see a weakening in economy. Perhaps it's the price of oil that everybody's giddy that we don't have to pay $100 to fill the tank. However, there's got to be some significance to the fact that we didn't set ourselves for a recession. I didn't even hear the word. Did you, Liz?
0: No. Honestly, it's been pretty amazing when you consider that since President Trump took office a year and a half ago, we had the huge tariff scare where tariffs were going to create runaway inflation and bottle up international trade and drive the economy into a ditch. And then we had the longest ever government shutdown, thanks to Democrats. And that was supposed to be really, and it did cut, it did hurt the economy. And then we've had this war, which indeed raised oil prices pretty significantly from where they had been. Where are we now? All through this period, the consumer has been surprising on the upside. So the consumer

0: Wages on the low end have risen, and real wage increases, I think, are very much in prospect as oil prices come down. So why is the consumer so resilient? Well, certainly at the high end, having record stock market levels day after day has increased what's called the wealth effect. People are feeling good about their portfolios, so they go out and spend money. And I think, again, that the build out of blue collar job demand is just, you know, it's irrefutable. And I think it really is helping a lot of people whose wages have been stagnant and who were worried about AI. I want to emphasize that, because what we've heard from a lot of politicians, and particularly those on the left, is that artificial intelligence and its incorporation is going to mean a job apocalypse, that we're going to have millions of people laid off. Young people especially are hearing from Bernie Sanders and everybody how terrible their lives are going to be. And I point to an article yesterday in the New York Times by Robert Shiller talking about how the narrative can be just as damaging as outside economic influences. And he goes back to the Depression and how the Depression was furthered by people talking about how terrible the stock market crash was, because after all, only 2 or 3% of Americans own stock. So it was more the narrative around it than really the reality that created, in part, the Great Depression. People stopped spending, they stopped investing. And I would argue a little bit the same thing could happen today. If people get really scared about AI, if this narrative catches hold, of course, you have resistance to data bank construction going on. But it also means that a lot of people are just going to be very concerned about spending, about moving to a bigger house, all those kinds of economic decisions. So I think we have to kind of tone down the alarmism about AI. Let's wait and see what the good news is, the good news in medical breakthroughs, the good news in productivity gains. That is a real thing. Productivity is going, is advancing at well over 2% now, and that has not been the case in recent years. So this is a plus to the American economy. I think in addition to the spending that's going on by tech companies, there's a lot of good news out there. You're just not going to hear it from the opponents of Donald Trump.
1: The hand-wringing doesn't stop the fact that the profit machine is on super, super fast. These projections of the profits in the tech companies associated with AI, they're not lying to us, is my opinion. They're telling us what's actually in the pipeline. So the market is entertaining, Liz. It did take SpaceX up above 200, and now I think it's returning to the house that first birthed it. And that's the, that's the nature of the market. It's not real. It's what somebody pays that day. We've got a lot of new investors here. They might have to learn that lesson for themselves.
0: They're not going to like learning that lesson very much. It's not much fun. Much more fun to see it go up every day. But you're right. I mean, we should be listening. For example, all this hand-wringing about AI.
1: 30 seconds, Liz. 30
0: okay.
1: Seconds.
0: Give these brilliant tech people some credit. They would not be spending hundreds of billions of dollars unless there was a payoff down the road. That payoff is productivity, higher wages for everybody, and, yes, profits, which, you know, really do drive the economy.
1: Elizabeth Peak. LizPeak.com is where to find all of her columns from Fox News and from The Hill. I'm John Batchelor.
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12: Now, your Granite State forecast.
5: We'll have a good deal of clouds in the overnight hours tonight. A low temperature dropping to about 60 degrees. Tomorrow looks like a beautiful summer day. Lots of sunshine and a high temperature reaching 81 degrees with a light breeze. Mostly clear tomorrow night with a low reaching 28. And then on Thursday, partly cloudy skies, warm with a high of 83 degrees. With your Granite State forecast, I'm Peggy James.
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13: I'm John Batchelor. I welcome Jonathan Schanzer, the Executive Director of the Foundation for the Defense of Democracies, to swim into what now looks to be contradictions across the map in the Middle East, from Lebanon at least to the Strait of Hormuz. Jonathan, a very good day to you. I greet you with this headline that we'll see repeated again and again, I believe, in some form. IDF says it struck gunmen near troops in Lebanon. Hezbollah claims truce violated. Front page of the Times of Israel in Jerusalem. Terror group asserts 2 people killed were civilians. Iran says IAEA inspections of damaged nuclear site are not planned. Smotrich, a member of the cabinet, vows no IDF withdrawal as long as Hezbollah exists in Lebanon. There's enough for several essays. What we're looking at here is the question of the memo of understanding. This is the first occasion we've had to speak of it since we had, since we could all read it together. It has been described to me by one veteran diplomat of both the United Kingdom and the UN as the worst negotiated remarks between two states he's ever seen in the Middle East. What is your general opinion of the MOU?
14: Good evening, John. The MOU is a dog's breakfast of diplomacy and capitulation, I would argue. It is a poor document, to put it mildly. Unfortunately, it appears to be granting sanctions relief to the regime. It will be granting some cash to the regime up front. It will effectively cede defeat by the Israelis if the Israelis agree to do so. Right now, they're not in their battle against Hezbollah. But generally speaking, the most important element of this is, of course, the nuclear file. And here it seems as if the Iranian regime agreed to something yesterday in Switzerland. Today, it appears to not agree to what was discussed and announced, namely that inspectors will not be able to see those destroyed nuclear sites. I have a really hard time, John, understanding exactly what is happening here right now. And I would argue that we have different messaging coming out of the White House as well, making things even more complicated. J.D. Vance working overtime to placate the Iranians in Switzerland, along with his negotiating team. He appears to be the good cop, while Donald Trump is tweeting things from Washington, threatening the regime, playing bad cop. Maybe this is their strategy. Maybe that we need to see kind of messages that show that we're friends and that we're foes at the same time, and that perhaps this would keep the regime off balance. But again, from everything that I've seen right now, this does look like an American defeat at the negotiating table. Now, the one caveat that I would mention here is, of course, this is an interim agreement. This is not anything permanent right now, and I think the vice president was right to note this in his public pronouncements yesterday, saying that this was the foundation for a home that he seeks to build. This foundation feels shaky to me, but there is ample time over the next 60 days for the United States to build a more solid foundation for an agreement that could be enduring and perhaps even beneficial to the United States. But for now, as we see this MOU laid out, it certainly does not look beneficial to the United States. It doesn't look beneficial to the rest of the region. It does not appear to be beneficial to the Iranian people. Really, it does appear probably only beneficial to the Islamic Republic of Iran and their IRGC overlords, and perhaps also the Russians and the Chinese, who are partners with the Islamic Republic.
13: Three big pieces of the MOU. One, which is what we're looking at, the Strait of Hormuz. Two, the suspect nuclear weapons program. And three, Lebanon. I want to take them in that order. We begin with the story of the Strait of Hormuz. It's open, it's not open. The sanctions have been lifted and Tehran can ply its trade or it can't. As of hours ago, Iran said the Strait of Hormuz was closed. They could say it's open at any moment. It's in the memo of understanding that it's going to be open at such and such a date or such and such a time, trading off. However, I can't give you a definitive understanding of what that timeline is. Do you have it? What is the Strait of Hormuz to these two to both sides?
14: Yeah, I don't have a clear timeline, and I don't have a clear structure. What we continue to see is declarations by the Iranian regime that they are shutting the strait in response to different things that are happening, whether it's a skirmish in Lebanon or it's perhaps positions being adopted by the United States. In short, what we're watching right now is an Iranian regime that appears to still have control over the strait, and the United States does not appear to have answers to that. We appear to be at their whim, which remains a huge problem. They have more leverage than we do in the Strait of Hormuz. They have more leverage over this strategic choke point that controls 20% of the world's oil and threatens a global crisis as it relates to energy and perhaps more broadly, the global economy. And so this is a huge problem for the Trump administration. And I would say specifically right now, it's a huge problem for the vice president who is leading the charge out there in Switzerland.
13: A small detail, but it weighed on me. When the president declared at the end of last week, the Strait of Hormuz is open for business, in a positive declaration, that is not the case. And it is difficult to understand how negotiations are helped by the president making statements that are not only going to happen, haven't happened yet, and are in doubt. What kind of strategy is that, Jonathan? You suggested good cop, bad cop, but when the bad cop is making statements that are not accurate, what kind of bad cop is that? It's somebody you can ignore.
14: Well, I think the president is trying to balance a few things here. On the one hand, I think he's trying to make sure that the United States stick in one hand as the vice president continues to play good cop out in Switzerland. But I also think the president is trying to manage a very shaky oil market right now. This is a president who's deeply concerned about the price of oil as Americans head to the pumps and into the July 4th weekend, into summer travel as they fill up their Winnebagos to travel cross country and the like. These are the concerns I think that this president has. He's always been a prosperity president. At least that is what I think he has fashioned himself to be. And I think it's for good reason that he wants to be that. But of course, this war has undermined that to some degree or another. With every proclamation that he makes, he has the ability to calm oil markets. And that has actually helped him keep a lid on oil prices from time to time. So when he made that announcement, as well as previous announcements, it had at least a short-term effect, which has been helpful for him. But it does not change the underlying challenges that the United States faces in the Strait of Hormuz and with this broader crisis that is evolving in real time with the Islamic Republic.
13: I read that before February 28th, there were 130 ships passing through the Strait of Hormuz every day. We're a very long way from 130 a day, no matter what success they've had with the few that have gotten through. And I understand there's a pileup outside the Strait of Hormuz to come in as soon as it's clear. So things are not back to normal and won't be for some time. The second matter, the suspect nuclear weapons program. If I understand correctly, the vice president made remarks about the IAEA going back into Iran. That is not a solution because the IAEA was defeated severally over a great period of time by the Iranian regime and its deception practices. That would happen again. In addition to that, I've done what reporting I can about what was destroyed, what needs to be inspected, where the parts are, especially the shops that create the conditions to weaponize. It is very detailed, incredibly complex, spread out over the vast landscape of Iran, which is as big as Germany, France, and Britain together. To call for inspections, Jonathan, is taking on an enormous amount of time and people to get in there to inspect all those sites. Is that taken into account by the vice president when he says the IAEA is invited back in?
14: Well, I think there are a couple of things that we need to unpack here, John. Number one is that right now there really isn't a nuclear program, right? We have enriched uranium that is entombed deep inside the soil of Iran. It doesn't appear that the Iranians can access that. It certainly doesn't appear that the U.S. or the Israelis or anybody else can access it. And that may be the extent of the nuclear program, save a few scientists and maybe some rubble left over in a few of these nuclear installations where they may have been able to salvage some of the equipment. But right now, there is not much of a program. What I think is interesting right now is that, number one, the Iranian regime is saying that the IAEA will not be able to access any of the destroyed facilities. So in other words, whatever is left of the program, even in that rubble, they're saying that the scientists cannot reach there. It does appear that there was some kind of an agreement reached the other day between the advanced team and the Iranian team about accessing other facilities, but I'm not clear exactly which facilities those are if the United States and the Israelis bombed all of the existing facilities, and we believe that was the case. So in other words, this is somewhat theoretical right now. You have the IAEA suggesting that they can come in and do the work. I'm not surprised about that. That is what they exist for. They're not very good at it, but I think they're certainly willing to take the flight to Tehran and then to try to visit whatever sites they're allowed to visit. But these restrictions imposed by the regime, this fits a pattern, John. This is what the regime was doing before, playing games with what inspectors could see and what they couldn't, trying to essentially control the process. This is what should not at all be acceptable to Vice President Vance. If he folds on this, then we are doomed, because it means that the regime will be able to find ways to rebuild. It may take a long time. It could take 5 or 10 or 15 years, but the regime would still have the ability to try to build out a nuclear program again, despite the claims that we are putting restrictions on the program.
13: I'm speaking with Jonathan Schanzer, the executive director of the Foundation for the Defense of Democracies. We're addressing the memo of understanding, our understanding of it, and the third large piece I hope to characterize as clear as I can is Lebanon when we come back. I'm John Batchelor.
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18: 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America is strongest when united, not divided. 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
13: I'm John Batchelor with my colleague Jonathan Schanzer, the executive director of the Foundation for Defense of Democracies, to watch the reporting on the Middle East. I depend upon FTD.org's website and the Long War Journal inside of it. Up to the moment reporting. Right now, Lebanon, up to the moment, is that there's been an exchange of gunfire between the IDF and what appear to be Hezbollah operatives near IDF deployment. The landscape of Lebanon is complex and challenging. The IDF has moved as far as Beaufort Castle, which is a Latani River Valley. If you see a map, you'll understand that's well north of the Israeli border. But they're looking to provide security for the people who live along the north and to cut down the opportunity for the Hezbollah to just fire an anti-tank missile and call it a victory. The most recent headline, IDF says it struck gunmen near troops in Lebanon. Hezbollah claims truce violated. The memo of understanding did not take into account that the Hezbollah can turn on and off its provocations. And the IDF's position is we must answer, otherwise we're leaving troops out there unprotected. Or at least we're challenging the ability of our troops to move around freely in areas that have been cleared. Jonathan, this appears to be the part of the memo of understanding that was not well thought out by Washington. The Hezbollah works for Tehran. Did Washington take that into account? This is not an independent actor. It does the bidding of the regime in Tehran.
14: Well, that's exactly right, John. I mean, Hezbollah is a wholly owned subsidiary of the Islamic Republic. What we have seen over recent months, perhaps even over the last few years, since the famous Beeper operation, since the assassination of the longtime Secretary General of Hezbollah, Hassan Nasrallah, what we've seen is the IRGC, the Islamic Revolutionary Guard Corps, the very backbone of the Islamic Republic, they have been pouring into Lebanon to shore up their proxy. At this point now, we know that there are hundreds of IRGC senior operatives running around Lebanon, directing the attacks, directing the reconstruction of Hezbollah in the wake of Israel's strikes. Increasingly, this is not the Lebanese Hezbollah. Increasingly, this is the Iranian Hezbollah. And it is for that reason that the entire pillar of the Lebanon war clause in the Memorandum of Understanding is utterly disingenuous. The Iranian regime is provoking attacks against the Israelis, directing attacks against the Israelis. The Israelis then predictably respond, which is in accordance with their defense doctrine. And then after that response, the Iranians cry foul, saying that the Israelis have violated the ceasefire. This is a circular argument that continues to play out. And for some reason, the United States delegation appears to buy this. They're not contesting it. If anything, what we're hearing right now is rhetoric that condemns the Israelis for the crime of defending themselves against Iranian-directed attacks. This is one of the more curious elements of this agreement, John. It makes no sense. And of course,

0: it needs to be noted that the Israelis were not party to this negotiation. They did not agree to what was included in the MOU, but now they are apparently being bound by it. And if you read the news yesterday, John, you'd see that the mechanism for containing the war and for containing Israeli responses to Hezbollah aggression is now purportedly being led by none other than Pakistan and Qatar, two countries that have quite a bit of history in support of terror organizations, and their anti-Israel invective has been out there for all to see. This is a very curious situation that is evolving, and apparently with the blessing of the Vance delegation.
1: Since we spoke last, the president once and twice, once early June, last week, and then repeated again, looked to think that he could deputize Damascus to take on Hezbollah and the IDF can withdraw. At first I ignored it, then I dealt with it with reporting, and now I'm amazed that I have to repeat that to you, Jonathan. It's quite fantastic, almost as if it's the president has some delusion that is not accurate. I don't even know how to respond to the idea of deputizing former Al-Qaeda cutthroats.
0: I think at this point, the Syrian regime, the al-Shara regime, has said that they're not interested in entering into Lebanon. I think that is a positive thing. But the very fact that this was floated by the president, that this is something that we are considering, even on the margins of this deal, makes very little sense. Look, I think that there is an earnest attempt, and I think we should be clear here, there was an earnest attempt by the Trump administration to try to curb the Iranian ambitions for regional domination and to curb their nuclear ambitions as well. I think that the U.S. entered into this conflict with an intent to truly bring the Iranian regime to its knees. This has gone off the rails. And right now, I think we're watching an administration that is iterating in real time, improvising in real time, looking for answers that are likely not there. This is likely a situation that is going to require some difficult decision at the end of the day on the part of our leadership. And I don't know exactly what that will lead to, but these negotiations will not help the U.S. position in the region. It certainly is not going to help our allies. It's not going to free Lebanon of Hezbollah's control. All of these things right now hang in the balance as the administration looks for answers. And right now, the Iranians are pressing their advantage, and the jackals in Beijing and in Moscow are looking on, and they're quite pleased.
1: I'm glad you mentioned those two capitals. 30 seconds. What do they favor? Continuing the contest or stopping it? Beijing and Moscow.
0: Look, I think that Beijing and Moscow would like to see their junior partner in Tehran continue to grow in strength, to set the United States back, to perhaps have a challenge with their energy. These are all things that will benefit Russia and China as they look to press their advantage in Europe, Asia, and beyond.
1: Jonathan Shanzu is the executive director of the Foundation for the Defense of Democracies, FTD.org, and the Long War Journal, where to follow the reporting up to the moment of the fog of diplomacy following the fog of war. I'm John Batchelor.
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12: From ABC News, I'm Dave Packer. President Trump is contradicting Iran.
13: Vice President J.D. Vance says Iran has agreed to allow nuclear inspections, something that was part of the Obama nuclear deal, which Trump scrapped. But Iran's foreign ministry says there are no new plans to let inspectors into their nuclear sites.
14: They're wrong. They're wrong. They know they're wrong. They told us inside, and we have it down 100% inspections.
13: Still, President Trump saying there's, quote, no rush for these inspections to begin.
15: ABC's Rachel Scott. The Senate late today approving for the first time a bipartisan war powers resolution in a rebuke of President Trump over the war in Iran. Four Republicans joined Democrats, including Senator Bill Cassidy.
16: The reason I voted for them in the first place is I feel like Congress needs to have more input into the policies that are being made. And I feel like this is the only way I can make that point.
15: Primaries today in South Carolina, Maryland, Utah, and New York. New York City's mayor has weighed in on some local races that could shape the Democratic Party slate. ABC political director Avery Harper.
17: This is a big night for Zohran Mamdani, even though he himself is not on the ballot. We've seen him endorse a slate of progressive candidates in some of these New York City districts. In some cases, endorsing folks against powerful incumbents. It puts him at odds with Hakeem Jeffries, who could possibly be the Speaker of the House if Democrats are to take back control of the House.
15: It is now day 7 for residents in the Boyle Heights section of L.A., where a massive solar panel warehouse fire is burning. ABC's Melissa Adan.
18: We've seen them tearing down walls, deploying firefighting robots to clear the debris inside. They're just trying to put out the smoldering flames. This is not the first time that this warehouse has actually had its solar panels burned. It happened 2 years ago, and this same company over in Washington State had one of their facilities there burn for 60 days.
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19: I know that hiring can be challenging. 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You're just waiting for someone to match your role perfectly. 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
1: I'm John Batchelor. I welcome my colleague Mary Kissel, former senior advisor to the Secretary of State, now at the Hudson Institute, to comment on the Secretary of State, Mr. Rubio. The headline in London, this is The Guardian: U.S. Secretary of State to reassure UAE, Kuwait, and Bahrain that his country, the United States, remains committed to their security. Mr. Rubio is headed to in the Gulf to talk to three of the allies who've been peppered with attacks by the Iranian regime these last weeks during the war, and are especially vulnerable as we go forward to more of those drone attacks and missile attacks. There are other details here, but the job of the Secretary of State right now is a heavy lift. Mary, a very good evening to you. Your experience at State: all wars end with diplomacy. This diplomacy is a very big challenge to the Secretary of State. How do you see him handling it? What is the tool that the Secretary can use to calm the anxiety? Good evening to you.
2: Good evening to you, John. Well, wars end with diplomacy, true, but that's usually after a military victory and the subjugation of the enemy. When you try to end wars with diplomacy with an enemy who continues to fight, then it's likelier than not that the war is not going to end and the diplomacy will fail. And that's the point of view of the Gulf allies that Secretary of State and National Security Advisor Rubio is visiting today and tomorrow, namely the United Arab Emirates, which has come out very strongly on the side of the United States and Israel, noting that Iran is the source of the chaos and the violence and the problems in the Middle East, which is true. Kuwait, which was, of course, liberated by the United States under George Bush the Senior, a very close U.S. ally, and Bahrain, which houses an incredibly important U.S. naval facility in the region. All of these countries have been directly attacked by Iran, not just military assets, but civilian centers. And Secretary of State Rubio is going over there with a very difficult job, which is to say, just trust us. We and our diplomacy, our force of personality, and the threat of force against Iran is more credible than prior administrations, because President Trump has used force now against Iran in concert with Israel. And just trust us. We're going to take a carrot and stick approach to get Tehran to cease its blockade of the Strait of Hormuz, to curb its proxy attacks through its various arms of Hezbollah, Hamas, and the Houthis. And don't worry, too, we're going to make sure they never get nuclear weapons. I think this is the triumph of hope over experience. Essentially, what we are doing is we are giving Iran sanctions relief for doing something that they have promised to do twice already, which is to end the blockade of the Strait of Hormuz. And we're easing our conditions on other things, like their ability to have ballistic missiles. And the nuclear program, of course, remains really the key problem, which was the reason that we were going to war in the first place. And those talks have been, put off in a comprehensive way for a later date. So I think Rubio, diplomatically here with this trip, has a very heavy load to lift.
1: The Wall Street Journal, your previous employer, has a headline: we parse Trump's shifting rhetoric on the Iran war, Trump administration shifting rhetoric. And the subhead tells the tale of a missing piece. President initially said his goal was to dislodge this regime in Tehran, destroy its missile arsenal, and curtail its nuclear program. No mention of the Strait of Hormuz. And that is something that the three allies will be extremely intensely demanding explanations for. As of these last hours, Iran says it's closed. As of last week, Mr. Trump said it's open. What is to be done, Mary? It wasn't an original goal. It's not clear that the goal can be reached now. Do we just live with it? Is it going to be the uncertainty of the future?
2: Well, to its strategic credit, so to speak, the Islamic Republic has made the Strait of Hormuz a point of negotiation, and it's made it the primary point of negotiation because it rightly perceived that it had leverage over the United States and the West by choking off not just the flows of energy, but the flows of fertilizer and other chemicals that now travel through the strait. And President Trump is a democratically elected leader. He is responsive to the people of the United States. He's very sensitive to the moves in financial markets and opinion polling. And he's facing a midterm election that, as of right now, looks to be, you know, pretty tough for the Republicans. And so I think Tehran has leveraged that and used it to take the nuclear issue off the table, but also to drive a wedge between Washington and Jerusalem by insisting that the Lebanon issue should be negotiated also before we get to the nuclear talks. In many respects, this is entirely predictable. This is the same playbook that the Islamic Republic has used against different presidents in past decades. And it is also true that in the mid to long term, no nation is going to ever again rely on the strait. We will have pipelines built across Saudi Arabia and other manners to get those energy resources out in a more predictable and safer way out of the reach of the Iranians and their proxies. But as it stands right now, the strait is an issue that was put on the table by Tehran. And unfortunately, I think the administration in Washington has just played right into their hands.
1: The suspect nuclear weapons program, the vice president in his embassy to Switzerland over these last days to meet directly with the representatives of the Islamic Republic, including the foreign minister, said coming out of that meeting that Iran had agreed to welcome the IAEA inspectors back in the country to go to their job again of what we're told is a destroyed nuclear weapons program. However, immediately afterwards, Iran said, no, they're not invited. I'm not going to clarify this. I'm just muddying it up the way the headlines do. So this is one of the initial talking points for the Trump administration. We've got to make sure that the Islamic Republic does not have access to a bomb-making program. Until and if that's resolved, does the war continue? Is that what we're looking at, Mary? You initially indicated, is it time for diplomacy or is it time for war fighting? What is it with the nuclear weapons program? The vice president said we have to get in there, and Iran said, no, you can't.
2: Well, it was interesting to hear Vice President Vance address that issue in recent days. He said we need to denuclearize Iran, and then he caught himself and he said they can't have nuclear weapons, which indicates that they're very happy for civilian nuclear facilities to continue to operate. They might be open to more compromises in that vein. As regards the inspectors, again, this is right out of Iran's playbook of the last four decades. Remember, they're a signatory to the Non-Proliferation Treaty, so they've already promised to bring in inspectors. They're playing the Putin playbook. They're creating problems and then, you know, pretending to solve them and wrapping us up in issues that really shouldn't even be on the table. I think the key mistake here was to for the United States to stop the bombing campaign before we had real concessions from Tehran. And now we're kind of in the bazaar, so to speak, being led around corners and, you know, trying to make something out of nothing. The Iranians will not allow serious inspections unless they're forced to, and unless we have a presence on the ground or there's a new regime in Tehran. And there are neither one of those things right now. So I unfortunately suspect that if President Trump is serious about Iran never getting a nuke, which I believe he is, then he's eventually going to have to come back to kinetic activity. Otherwise, I think this diplomacy will just drag on because that's what's in Tehran's interests. They want to drag this on as long as possible. So now they've been given a 60-day sanctions exemption, which is going to allow Iran to sell oil, to get more money in for the regime, to start to pay off key allies, rebuild, maybe, you know, appease some terrorist proxies who need money. And then they'll say, well, you know what, maybe we need another 60 days. And so this is how it goes with the Iranians. And remember, too, that we're not just dealing with the Iranians here. They've got the Russians and the Chinese behind them. And that is something that I think the administration would benefit from talking a lot more about, as well as talking about the Iranian people, because the Iranian people, that's the cause that really gives us the upper hand, right? The fact that We have always historically stood up for the oppressed and the smaller nations of the world, those who couldn't defend themselves. That's what makes our system and our use of power more superior than, say, the likes of Iran and China. That's what, because our national interest is to not, you know, to spread freedom and prosperity. Now, I'm not suggesting that we democratize Iran. What I am suggesting is that the Iranian people want to do it themselves. And we should also be, you know, keeping that flame alive and expressing hope that, you know, they once again get out on the streets and take back their country. And that we hope that they see the same prosperity we do. Instead, what we get out of Washington is promises that somehow, if we give this terrible regime money, that they'll buy U.S. agricultural goods. I don't think the American people want to give money to the world's largest state sponsor of terrorism so they can buy some corn. I think what we want is to stand up for what's right and good and just, ensure this absolutely crazy regime never gets nukes, and that we stand by the Iranian people in their brave efforts to take back their country. I think that's a much more fruitful effort. And I think, you know, I think that's what Secretary Rubio wants, but is unable to do, because right now the vice president has the whip hand in the president's ear. And the vice president, who's a young man in his early 40s, thinks that, you know, he can give diplomacy a try, even though it's failed every time under Republican and Democrat administrations. So we'll see how it goes. And I'm sorry to be so downbeat, John, but I really don't see these talks going much of anywhere.
1: Checking on a very polite way of saying regime change, and checking on a very polite way of saying the missile arsenal. Initially, they were mentioned. Those have been they're by the board. We're not going to touch on those again. Is that your measure, Mary?
2: Well, I think, again, we're going to have to, as this regime twists the vice president around its finger. Mm. I mean, Amit Siegel, who's a really wonderful Israeli columnist, had a great line in one of his recent columns. He noted that the memo of understanding that the vice president led, it begins, the talks on the nuclear deal only begin after Iran gets all these things, a Lebanon ceasefire, the naval blockade lifted, you know, money in the door, the release of frozen assets. I mean, that's a lot to give in exchange for things that they've already promised to do for us.
1: Mary Kissel, Mary Kissel, former senior advisor to the Secretary of State, now at the Hudson Institute. When we come back, the midterms, 133 days. Does America vote on foreign policy? Does America vote on foreign policy in the midterms? I'm John Batchelor.
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1: I'm John Batchelor with Mary Kissel, former senior advisor to the Secretary of State, now at the Hudson Institute. Mary, 133 days to the midterms. I counted. Okay. That means a lot to be done, raise a lot of money, organize, get out the vote. But we're spending weeks and weeks and weeks on the threat of the Iranian regime. That's foreign policy. The president has resolved this by saying, Mr. Rubio, go here. Mr. Vance, go there. We've got a piece of paper. The Straits of Hormuz are open. I'm not holding him to anything because there's no clarity in this matter. However, do the American people vote on it? What was your impression when you were in government? Did you think that you were political actors? State Department is foreign policy. Or is this a bauble that are extended to academics and professional think tankers in Washington and not the voting public?
2: Well, the Secretary of State is in an unusual position in the U.S. cabinet insofar he or she doesn't have to weigh in on domestic politics and often uses the office to avoid talking about it because the Secretary of State's position is to deal with the rest of the world and not

0: into office, promising several things. But among them, the most important promises were to secure the border, which he's done tremendously well, and they don't talk enough about, in my view, to bring back American manufacturing, which has not worked so well. We have not seen manufacturing jobs surge back because of tariffs, which are, of course, taxes on the American consumer, and to bring down inflation and the cost of living. And he has done that. Inflation on average is much lower than it was in the prior Biden administration, but it's still elevated. And so I think the White House often sounds frustrated because they did bring down inflation, but the American consumer is still unhappy about it, where homes are just sitting on the market, interest rates remain high. So you can't sell if you want to sell, and you can't afford to buy if you want to buy. And if you're wanting to switch jobs or upgrade, or you're trying to find your first job, it's a difficult market for you. So I think the Secretary of State doesn't weigh in on those things, and my guess is that he's probably pretty relieved that he doesn't have to talk about domestic issues.
1: So we can assume then that by October, all of this will be gone with the wind. That whatever the Strait of Hormuz will see traffic, the price of gasoline will be lower, and who remembers what the terms were? Is that too cynical or is that realistic?
0: Well, if you think about it from Tehran's point of view, they don't want a president in place who can use kinetic military power against them. They would like a more dovish U.S. president who would resort to dialogue at all costs. Now, they might get that if they got, for instance, a President Vance, but they might try to, they might say, look, the successor to Trump is not Vance, it's Rubio, and he's more hawkish than President Trump. So let's make President Trump really look bad here, and let's continue to make passage through the Strait difficult. Don't put it past these regimes to play in U.S. domestic politics. They're very, very aware of how the dynamics work in the American voting public. We've seen that, for instance, not just with Iran, but with China,
1: 30 seconds, please.
0: who has targeted certain districts with punitive tariffs against companies that are in important swing districts. And the Iranians are aware of these things too. So they know our electoral calendar, and that is part of their equation as they come to the table with Vance on the other side.
1: Mary Kissel, former senior advisor to the Secretary of State, Mr. Pompeo, now at the Hudson Institute. I'm John Batchelor.
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4: Now, your Granite State forecast.
5: We'll have a good deal of clouds in the overnight hours tonight. A low temperature dropping to about 60 degrees. Tomorrow looks like a beautiful summer day. Lots of sunshine and a high temperature reaching 81 degrees with a light breeze. Mostly clear tomorrow night with a low reaching 28. And then on Thursday, partly cloudy skies, warm with a high of 83 degrees. With your Granite State forecast, I'm Peggy James.
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6: I'm John Batchelor. The Federal Reserve has a new chair, Kevin Warsh, nominated by the President, approved by the Senate, and his first meeting reveals details that are critical to understand the Federal Reserve chair job and the job of the Federal Reserve going forward. I welcome my good colleague for many years, Joseph Sternberg, who is the Fed interpreter for me, whisperer when it comes to the obscure days. Joe, a very good evening to you. Kevin Warsh comes in, history being what it is, as Alan Greenspan departs. Rest in peace. My memory of Mr. Greenspan was I didn't understand what he was talking about the first several times I read about him, because you didn't get press conferences in those days, to my memory. And then later on, I learned that nobody much understood him, and that was on purpose, so I relaxed a little bit. Now, is it wrong for me to say that I understand Kevin Warsh and that I understand your column about him? Does that mean make him a good chair or a bad chair already? Good evening, Joe.
7: Hey, John. Well, I mean, I hope people can understand the column I wrote, because that is why I get paid the big bucks as a columnist. But I think regarding Kevin Warsh and his understandability or comprehensibility, I think that the key issue here is not necessarily that he's going to be trying to be deliberately obscure in his communication. I think that the early signals we're getting are just that he wants to talk a lot less. So if you paid attention to his first meeting at the Federal Open Market Committee last week, the policy outcome of that was not a surprise. People had expected that the Fed was not going to change interest

0: interest rates from their current level. But what was novel was that the statement they published to make that announcement was very short. It was only four paragraphs, quite terse compared to the pattern the Fed has been in over the past couple decades, really. And then the press conference also was, in some ways, very informative, but in other ways, not very informative. So, when he was doing the press conference, he talked a lot about his plans for management at the Fed, but he did not really give any indication of his thinking about the actual course of policy. So it was about the process or the procedure instead of the actual policy outcome. And that also is a big change from the way the Fed has traditionally communicated. So, if he continues in the way that he has begun, we would expect that he'll seem to be pretty plain speaking on the things that he was prepared to talk about, but you would also expect that there are going to be certain areas where we will not hear him commenting an awful lot.
1: Joe, what is the dot plot? And now that it's gone, will we miss it?
0: Well, this is getting at the core of one of the complaints from Kevin Warsh and other people about the Fed, which is this broader practice of forward guidance. John, you and I have talked a lot about this over the years. It was the habit that the Fed has gotten in over the past decade or two of communicating a lot to markets about what policymakers expect that they are going to do in the future. And this famous dot plot that they publish four times a year with their economic projections about where Federal Open Market Committee participants think that interest rates might be 1 year or 2 years from now was a key part of forward guidance. And Warsh has been very skeptical of that practice, which is one reason that the statement was so short, and his press conference really didn't talk about the future course of monetary policy in any substantive way. He also has been very critical of these dot plots. Now, they are not canceling it right away, but it was notable that he did not participate himself in that exercise. So if you count up the dots on that graph, one is missing because he did not contribute his own estimate this time around.
1: The chair is forming panels, task forces, to study the Federal Reserve. Does that mean we start over? Is this about reform? Why is he doing this?
0: Well, I mean, this was the big thing that he was prepared to talk about after his first meeting last week. It was sort of more of these process issues. And he's spoken a lot about the need to reform the Fed. And I think that a lot of voters and households perceive that there is a need for that right now because, I mean, we're just still reckoning with the Fed's worst policy error in 40 years and the fact that they were very slow to understand the magnitude of the inflation problem that was developing coming out of the pandemic, and then have still not succeeded in getting inflation back to their 2% target. So I think that there is a broad understanding on the part of voters and potentially even members of Congress that there needs to be some kind of conversation about reform. And now Warsh has told us the form that that conversation is going to take. So he is forming five task forces that are each oriented toward a specific question or policy-making area that he wants the Fed to be thinking about. These are ranging from communications and forward guidance is going to be the subject of one panel. There's going to be a panel on data quality and understanding how well the Fed actually sees what households experience when they're sitting around the kitchen table. Does that show up in the right ways in the data for it to be useful information for the Fed? There's going to be a task force on productivity and the labor force and the jobs market. This is actually the intellectual process that is going to, he hopes, I think, push along this reform program because that is how he's going to try to get buy-in from, various academics and market participants and experts within the Fed to try to understand what reform would look like.
1: These last years, Joe, a lot of special language like twist. The balance sheet, however, was a subject discussed during the nomination. Did he mention reducing the balance sheet, addressing the balance sheet? Did he even mention the balance sheet?
0: Well, again, this is an interesting point where, in terms of policy, There wasn't a lot of discussion about the balance sheet. In fact, there was one sentence in that very terse policy statement that said that they are reaffirming for now essentially the large balance sheet policy. They didn't specifically use those words, but that was the effect of it. And so I think the signal was that there are not going to be any sudden or reckless changes on that front. But this is the subject of one of those study task forces that he is organizing, specifically balance sheet policy, and that's going to be an opportunity for them to explore some of the important questions they need to look at if they're going to try to shrink the balance sheet. So you have to understand, how did QE, quantitative easing, and the Fed's practice of purchasing, you know, trillions of dollars worth of government bonds and mortgage-backed securities, you have to understand, how did that change the financial plumbing in our banking system and elsewhere in the financial system? So, you know, once you know that, you can start thinking in a systematic way about the effects that shrinking the balance sheet might have and how you are going to manage that process. So I think the signal here seems to be that he is very committed to pushing forward with that project of shrinking the Fed's footprint in the economy, but it is not necessarily going to be a fast or reckless process. They are going to want to know what the destination is before they set out on the journey.
1: The Phillips curve. I read your column. Did Mr. Walsh indicate that he doubts it? He wants to know whether it's real? This sounds like Martin Luther King nailing some document to a door.
0: Well, that is a key part, I think, that is going to start emerging from this task force on productivity and jobs. You know, I don't yet have a clear sense of what the scope of work for that is going to be. But I mean, remember, for a couple generations now, the Fed and other central banks have tended to assume that there is a policy trade-off between unemployment and inflation. So the notion is that if inflation is running hot, you need to engineer more unemployment. And if unemployment is starting to come down, you need to worry about that for fear that you're going to create inflation. You know, Warsh in his press conference referred to this. I think this phrase was a cool trade-off or a cool bargain. He seems to be skeptical that this exists. I think that there is reason for that skepticism. I mean, historically, Phillips curve has a mixed record in real life. And so I think that this is an opportunity, particularly since we seem to be entering into a major productivity boom as a result of artificial intelligence and various other technological leaps that are underway at the moment. I think that it would be useful for the Fed to understand, how is that going to affect productivity, and how do changes in productivity affect the kind of trade-off that the Fed thinks that it might be making on inflation?
1: And about productivity, about the Fed's job. The AI story is doubted and believed everywhere. I mean, depending upon who you're talking to and how much money they think they can make from it. Does Mr. Warsh doubt AI at the same time he affirms AI? Where is he on this?
0: Well, again, I don't think that he has commented on that specifically, except to make an observation that it might, you know, this kind of technological advance might require some changes in the way that a central bank thinks about its task, because you can imagine a scenario where economic growth is very strong and the labor market is very healthy and unemployment is relatively low, and you aren't creating a lot of inflation out of that environment, because this is all on the back of genuine productivity increases that are brought about. I mean, AI is the big one, but any number of technological changes going on. I mean, we don't understand how, you know, a new generation of space exploration is going to affect the economy. We don't understand, you know, there's a lot of stuff happening in the medical world at the moment that has huge productivity implications potentially. And so I think the intuition from Kevin Warsh appears to be that, you know, the central bank should be curious about that, and they shouldn't assume at the outset that they know how all of this is going to affect inflation or their job to maintain price stability.
1: Joseph Sternberg is a member of the editorial board of the Wall Street Journal. He writes political economics column for the Wall Street Journal. He also is just returned from London. And so I'm going to call on Joe to comment on the excitement in Parliament right now for the 7th Prime Minister in 10 years. I'm John Batchelor.
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1: I'm John Baptist with my colleague Joseph Sternberg of the Wall Street Journal. Just returned from London, from years in London, watching very carefully the British politics, which is exciting because it's not on a vast scale, but it is historically based. The premiership is the prize that every member of parliament can dream about. And these days it might be that every member of parliament is going to get a chance because we now are entertaining the seventh prime minister or eighth, I lose count, in 10 years. And there is an explanation for this, but there's also a ceremony underway. Joe, for some time you've correctly said Mr. Starmer's going to stay because they haven't got a better choice. Turns out they might not have a better choice, but they're going to make a choice. They claim, this is the Labour Party, to make another decision for Mr. Burnham, who wasn't even in Parliament when they arranged his return through a by-election. He now stands as the heir apparent. Is this a good thing, Joe? I can't tell whether it's healthy or not. They're all so excited.
0: Well, you know, define good thing here. I mean, it's a good thing if you accept the Labour Party's diagnosis of its current troubles, which is that they suffered for the fact that Keir Starmer is not very charismatic or principled. So it was difficult for him to lead anyone behind a coherent ideological program or push through tough reforms to the economy or to do anything because he doesn't really have principled policy commitments of his own, and he's also just not a very inspiring retail politician. So if you think that that was Labour's problem, then a new leader might help, and Andy Burnham, who is the likely successor, is a more charismatic politician. He seems to have more support among some of the backbenches of the party in Parliament, so there's some hope that he could corral these disputatious factions within Labour in a way that Starmer struggled to. Now, the problem is that that theory is not going to work if Labour's problem turns out to be bigger. And I think that there's a good argument that their real problem is that they don't have a clear idea of what has gone wrong in the British economy over the past two decades or how to turn it around. So I think that they keep getting involved in these arguments that seem pretty small relative to the scale of Britain's challenge. I mean, sort of a few billion in welfare reforms here or there. I mean, what they need is a much bigger message of what has gone wrong in the economy. To the extent that he has a message like that, Burnham's is a big government strategy that is very unlikely to work for the economy. But it's not even clear how much he's talking about that at this point. I think that this is really, this leadership change is about the vibe, and you can make a good argument that Britain needs a lot more than that right now.
1: In baseball, it is said, you can't fire the team, so you fire the manager. Is that what we're witnessing in Labour?
0: I think that there is an element of that. I mean, the fundamental tension that you've got in the Labour Party right now is between more of the centrist wing that Starmer sort of represented and this far left wing that thinks that what will reinvigorate the British economy and the Labour Party is a more aggressive, classically socialist agenda. And I think that there's reason to doubt that on both the policy and the political merits. I mean, on the policy front, that kind of governing agenda has a terrible track record of generating the kind of economic growth and prosperity and job creation the UK needs right now, and that Labour has to show voters it can deliver. And on the political merits, I mean, not only is that not a winning strategy, it also is sidestepping some of the core issues, especially like immigration, that the voters are most frustrated about. So I think that they are very likely to discover in the Labour Party that a new leader in Andy Burnham has solved their Keir Starmer problem, but the Starmer problem was not the biggest problem that the party is confronting.
1: They talk about prosperity, Joe, but at the same time, they talk about the NHS needs to be saved or reformed. They talk about the welfare payments, the number of people not working on what they call the dole. Is that likely to change profoundly under Labour? They're associated with all that.
0: Yeah, I think it's very difficult for them to solve any of these problems because they are so heavily invested ideologically and politically in the status quo. So, I mean, if anyone were going to reform the National Health Service, it probably would have to be the Labour Party because voters trust Labour more on the NHS. But, you know, no Labour politician has been prepared to really put themselves forward with a comprehensive agenda for doing that. I think on welfare reform, they might end up having to do some modest welfare reforms just for budget reasons. They can't afford not to. But again, it's been difficult to find any Labour politicians who are willing to make a principled argument or explanation to voters for why you need to do that. And without that kind of explaining and persuading, politically, welfare reform is always a real uphill battle.
1: There are now so many different small parties, I lose track. However, I puzzle, and I don't mean to be cynical, but is Labour now resplendent because the other parties have declined or failed, especially the Tories, but Reform didn't do well in the by-election? The Green Party seems an embarrassment. Liberal Democrats are liberal whatever they are. I don't even know if they exist, and there might be more. I've done what I can. In other words, the part of Parliament that's not Labour is getting smaller, no matter what party you belong to. And did Labour do that, or is this just exhaustion on the choices?
0: Well, I think Labour benefited from this phenomenon a bit in the last election because in 2024, because it allowed Keir Starmer to win a huge majority in Parliament on the back of a very small share of the overall popular vote, mainly because, you know, the votes on the right were splintered. But Labour is not immune to these forces. I mean, Labour is under threat from Nigel Farage's Reform UK because that message of hostility to immigration resonates a lot with the Labour's traditional blue-collar base. And we are seeing that the Greens are becoming more popular. That might not have been as evident in Andy Burnham's by-election, but I think that increasingly Labour seems to be worried about this threat of a resurgent Green Party that would eat into another chunk of Labour's traditional base, which is the urban, you know, further left progressive vote. So I think that Labour is not immune to these, you know, forces of dividing up the electorate and splintering. It just is happening to them a bit later than it happened to the Conservative Party on the right.
1: Joseph Sternberg, member of the editorial board of the Wall Street Journal. He writes political economics, and he's my version of BBC Four. Thank you, Joe. I'm John Batchelor.
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4: From ABC News, I'm Dave Packer. A symbolic vote in the Senate today.
5: On this motion, the yeas are 50, the nays are 48. The concurrent motion is agreed to.
4: Adopting a House-passed Iran War Powers Resolution, 50 to 48. While it won't do much to curb the White House from striking Iran again, it does sound a strong message to President Trump. The president threatening to cancel negotiations with Iran if they do not agree to long-term nuclear inspections.
6: If Iran's reasonable, if they're smart, otherwise we'll have to finish the job, which will take about maybe less than a week.
4: While the president says Tehran already agreed to those inspections, Iran insists it's made no such promise. The U.S. Supreme Court dismissed the case of a Rastafarian inmate who had his hair forcibly cut off.
7: So in the case of Damon Landor, it was the forcible cutting of his hair, which he, in all Rastas, considered to be sacred, the most physical manifestation of their faith. It could involve cases of taking away a Bible or forcing a certain inmate to eat something that's against their religion. People that have that experience now won't have as easy a recourse in court.
4: ABC's Devin Dwyer. Results coming in for primaries today in South Carolina, Maryland, Utah, and New York. ABC News projecting South Carolina Attorney General Alan Wilson, the winner of the state's Republican governor runoff primary, telling supporters.
8: I also want to give a shout out to President Trump. I was honored to receive his endorsement.
4: In the Maryland Republican gubernatorial primary, ABC News projects Dan Cox will move ahead to face incumbent Democrat Wes Moore in November. New York's wealthy 12th district, ABC News projects Mika Lasher will win. And an uptown upset, ABC News now projecting New York Mayor Zoran Mamdani endorsed candidate Democratic Socialist Darylisa Avila Chevalier will defeat incumbent Congressman Adriano Espaillat. This is ABC News.
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4: 42-day quarantine has come to an end for the 18 American passengers who were exposed to the Hanta virus on board the expedition cruise, the MV Hontas. Jake Rossmarin spoke to ABC News about the cruise.
31: And we couldn't do anything for the rest of the passengers and get help for everyone until they were off because they needed medical attention immediately. And we were actually stuck in the port of Praia for 4 days.
4: The Department of Health and Human Services telling us that it found no sustained transmission of the virus in the U.S. Jeffrey Epstein's longtime executive secretary, Leslie Groff, telling lawmakers she was unaware of her boss's sex trafficking.
32: Groff told lawmakers that she routinely scheduled massage appointments for her boss, but never booked appointments for anyone she knew to be underage, according to a House Oversight Committee transcript released Tuesday. She told lawmakers, quote, "I thought it was just something he did, like going to the gym." Groff, who worked for Epstein in New York for more than 18 years, was previously described by her boss as a, quote, "extension of my brain." She appeared as part of the committee's ongoing inquiry into the federal government's handling of investigations into Epstein and his alleged accomplices. Peter Haralambos, ABC News.
4: A deadly heat wave sweeping across Europe. The heat's so extreme, the British Army is canceling the changing of the guard at Buckingham Palace and Windsor Castle for the rest of the week. At least 18 people have died in France as temperatures reached into the triple digits. Dave Packer, ABC News.
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13: I'm John Batchelor. I welcome Gregory Copley, Defense and Foreign Affairs. To help me through the Strait of Hormuz. Nothing else is much moving. There are ships lined up outside for the idea that the Strait of Hormuz is open. There are ships trapped inside, and there is an effort now to help them at least evacuate what they can. As of last week, the Strait of Hormuz was open, said the President of the United States. As of 24 hours ago, the Strait of Hormuz is closed, say an unknown speaker from Tehran, the Islamic Republic of Iran. The Strait of Hormuz is the challenge. The workaround is available, but it won't be overnight. Gregory, a very good evening to you. You suggest that the Strait of Hormuz will be solved with pipelines and with bypasses, but the present problem is that Iran is using it as a card that it can play at any moment and win the game. Is that the limits of the Strait of Hormuz? That's all I can see. Is there more to it than that? Good evening to you.
14: Good evening, John. Well, first we have to answer the question in our own minds, what is Iran? Is Iran the government? Is it the government of the president? Is it the government of the IRGC? Is it the government of the residual Ayatollahs, including the supreme leader, Mojtaba Khamenei? Or is it the Iranian historical nation, the Persian nation, if you like? All of those players, as Iran, have different views and are influencing matters on an hour-by-hour basis. We have literally a power struggle within the power holders, much the same as you have a power struggle within the Communist Party of China. So there's a lot of discrepancy. If some of the IRGC leaders say one thing, the Speaker of Parliament will say another, not necessarily entirely opposed to each other, but modifying the situation, because they all have to cling to the appearance of power. And what will be determined probably over the next few months is who is really in power. Whether Mojtaba and the clerics can retain control, whether we'll see a government running by martial law, in a sense, through the IRGC, or whether that even will be disrupted, or whether we will see further sections of the country basically seceding to the control of the public movement, such as that led by the Crown Prince Reza Pahlavi. So essentially, we're still in a state of flux. We will see contradictions within statements. We will not see any resolution of anything in the next 60 to 90 days. That's almost certain. However, I do believe that we are seeing what can amount to safe passage through the Strait of Hormuz. The only thing interrupting that at this stage are the insurance companies, because the traffic is flowing. The US has basically pulled off its embargoes. The Iranians effectively are reluctant to do anything rash, although a stray commander here or there could order something to happen. But the reality is the strait is more or less open. Oil and gas are flowing more or less at an increasing level once again from Iran, as well as from the lower Gulf states. So the question really is, what are we seeing in terms of Western response? Are we seeing opportunism continuing to keep oil prices high, or is that opportunism, or is it a genuine fear that there might be a shortage of oil and gas? That reality should be dispelled very shortly. Secondly, we have to then look at the longer term picture. What does this supposed concession, or the declaring victory and going home of the US government at this stage, do? Does it give the Communist Party of China some sense of respite, some sense that the United States will not push on to a strategic victory, but would rather cut short-term deals and keep the tensions down? That's the big debate, because the problem hasn't been solved in the Middle East, Persian Gulf, Arabian Sea region. We have yet to see access being given to Central Asia, or the Central Asian states having access to the outside world, except via Russia and China. And that's going to be the long-term key deciding factor. It will determine also to what degree the People's Republic of China can extend its influence, or whether it can regain some of its influence, because these are all interrelated factors. So essentially, I do think we're seeing a calming down. I think President Trump is also, or the present Republican-controlled government in the United States can see its way to a probable or possible victory in the midterm elections in the U.S. House of Representatives and Senate. That may embolden the U.S. to keep its pressure onto the Iranian negotiators. And we have to keep asking the question, are we seeing the negotiators who represent the real levers of power inside Tehran and Qom?
13: There were three stories that were woven into the memo of understanding. One is the Strait of Hormuz. You've addressed that. Two is the suspect nuclear weapons program, and the vice president's remarks following his meeting with representatives of the Islamic Republic in Switzerland said that the IRGC, or the counselors who are the leadership, have acknowledged the return of the IAEA inspectors. Immediately afterwards, Iran said not, but that did become part of the conversation. The third matter was always having to do with the ability of Iran to project power, the threat that it is to the region. And that continuing threat is never more acute than in Lebanon. That's the third matter. So I want to take this from the Strait of Hormuz. I cannot solve the nuclear weapons program. It's destroyed, and yet it's buried. And the IAEA, I don't know what they could do getting in there, but that is a conversation piece. I can't solve it. I'll go to Lebanon. The Israeli government makes it very clear yesterday and today through different speakers, not the prime minister, but his cabinet or those who lead the opposition, that the IDF is deployed in Lebanon and is staying. The IDF is deployed in Syria and is staying. The IDF is deployed in Gaza and it is staying, repeated a day after day after day. That's not a surprise to anyone who follows the story. Is that not an out that Iran built into the memo of understanding, knowing that Israel will not withdraw from Lebanon? They put it in there, and that is their magic formula to get out of any tight fix.
14: Well, yes, although I think we have seen Iran recognizing that Hezbollah is not the asset it once was for Tehran in ensuring, or helping to ensure, Iran's access to the Mediterranean. I think that an ultimate agreement will include Iran and Israel. It will certainly need the support of the Lebanese government, when I say the Lebanese government, the aspect of the Lebanese government which is under the control of the Shia, and that is Nabi Berri, the Speaker of Parliament in Lebanon. That post is reserved for a Shia politician, and it has been for many decades, Nabi Berri. Nabi Berri is making it clearer that he wants to preserve the safety and security and influence of the Shia population of Lebanon, not necessarily Hezbollah. I think we're starting to see the break between Hezbollah claiming to represent all of the Shia of Lebanon and the fact that they don't. Because Nabi Berri, I think, is a very balanced and very canny politician and will definitely take the side, I think, of the Lebanese government, which is to reassert Lebanese control over Lebanon. And in this case, the Lebanese government, in a sense, has been beholden to the Israeli government in suppressing Hezbollah in Lebanon. So that's part of the equation. In the back of everybody's minds is whether the Turks will try to control parts of Hezbollah in Lebanon and in the region. There is a phenomenon known as the Turkish Hezbollah, and presumably this is still all Shia, although the Turkish government, which controls it, the Turkish Hezbollah, is, of course, Sunni and Ottomanist. So they want to extend their control over Lebanon for different reasons from Iran. In fact, to control Iran, Turkey wants to project power down through Lebanon and Syria to stop Iran having its traditional aspiration access to the Mediterranean. So it's a complex web. We haven't seen all of the elements, but we are starting to see some clarity. And ultimately, I do believe that a solution will emerge in which an exhausted leadership, whether it's from the civilian sector or whether it's even from the IRGC or the separate armed forces, coming to some kind of understanding with Israel, which will move the strategic framework back to the period of Nixon and the Shah, and seeing some relationship there, because they will all be working to thwart Turkish ambitions for the reconstruction of the Ottoman Empire through the Levant and down through the Arabian Peninsula and even, of course, into the Horn of Africa, where Turkey is building a totally new war machine.
13: Gregory Copley, Defense and Foreign Affairs. I note that Gregory is the publisher of right now a new book, Noble State, about the constitutional monarchy that is Great Britain, and we will have a Charles III report, but there's something new for you to enjoy online, strategic-policy.com, with articles by Gregory and his colleagues, strategic-policy.com. We're moving to a big story that is hard to miss if you see the two men walking next to each other. The great helmsman's inheritor himself, Xi Jinping, walking and talking with Kim Jong-un of North Korea. Why? I'm John Batch.
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13: I'm John Batchelor. Gregory Copley's here. And Gregory, it's a simple puzzlement. They're in Pyongyang's airport with full flowers, including horsemen on white horses to greet Xi Jinping, the great helmsman of the Chinese Communist Party and the People's Republic of China, greeted happily by Kim Jong-un, who in the world of communist affairs is a midget, smaller than that, and represents nothing but poverty, disgrace, abuse of all the populations in the whole peninsula. Kim Jong-un is nobody's leader nowhere. And yet, why did Xi make his first trip outside of China this year to Pyongyang? What's he get out of it?
14: Well, firstly, he had to go to North Korea because the People's Republic of China is in grave danger of losing the nominal alliance it's had with North Korea, with the Democratic People's Republic of Korea. So essentially, they needed to bring North Korea seemingly back under the sway of Beijing. Secondly, it was the demonstration that Xi could travel abroad with his wife, even though this was a very constrained situation, and he was only able to stay away for 2 days. And even in those 2 days, there were his opponents in Beijing overseeing the witch's cauldron, you know, bubble, double, toilet, trouble sort of thing. And his opponents in Beijing were taking advantage of his absence, so he could only stay away a brief while. From Kim Jong-un's point of view, he's saying, I don't have to kowtow to Beijing anymore, and he made it clear that he was not kowtowing. He was greeting Xi Jinping as an equal. And moreover, not as a communist equal, because Kim is moving, as his father started to do, the whole of the North Korean identity away from communism and socialism. You might say that he's acts like the West expects a communist dictator to act, but the reality is Kim has seen Xi Jinping's fortunes decline and the fortunes of the Communist Party of China decline. She is not his best friend. In fact, rather, he's the figure who's tried to dominate North Korea, when North Korea has, since its foundation, shown its cohesive closeness to Moscow, then with the USSR, and subsequently with post-communist Russia under Putin and Yeltsin. So essentially,

0: identity. He has moved to strengthen his closeness to Russia. I think he's positioning himself so that he can talk again, more or less equal to equal, with President Trump. President Trump may not give him that benefit, but essentially he's pulling North Korea away from the Communist Party of China. He used this trip to talk down to Xi Jinping. Basically, the old slogans of long live Chairman Xi or Chairman Mao or whatever, that was replaced in this greeting. It was good health to Chairman Xi Jinping, not long life. This is a profoundly ideological symbolism, which was a downgrading. Secondly, one of the reasons that Xi went to North Korea was to celebrate the losses and joint action of the North Koreans and the Communist Chinese against the UN forces in the Korean War. The plaque which was unveiled with Xi Jinping actually shows Kim Jong-un's name in a much bigger type size than Xi Jinping's on several occasions. It basically puts him in a second-tier position, Xi Jinping in a second-tier position. So there are all of these things. And thirdly, Kim Jong-un made sure that Xi Jinping could not raise the question of the denuclearization of the Korean Peninsula. Xi Jinping wanted to raise that. Kim does not want to raise that. He sees the presence of U.S. forces there as safeguarding him against the Chinese.
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5: Now, your Granite State forecast.
6: We'll have a good deal of clouds in the overnight hours tonight. A low temperature dropping to about 60 degrees. Tomorrow looks like a beautiful summer day. Lots of sunshine and a high temperature reaching 81 degrees with a light breeze. Mostly clear tomorrow night with a low reaching 28. And then on Thursday, partly cloudy skies, warm with a high of 83 degrees. With your Granite State forecast, I'm Peggy James.
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7: I'm John Batchelor, Gregory Copley, Defense and Foreign Affairs. www.strategic-policy is the new website to watch Gregory's reporting. We're going to Mother England here. 7 prime ministers in 10 years, Gregory. Why? Why the unhappiness with the premiers? Good evening.
8: Good evening, John. Well, maybe it's the massive Italian immigration over the past 100 years into Britain that they've taken on not only the wonderful Mediterranean dishes, but also the Italian habit, as it once was, of changing prime ministers every year or so. The reality is that there has been a fragmentation of the British polity based on the problems facing the country, which is for decades been illegal immigration. It has been for decades the fact that Britain entered the European common market, later the European Union, and then eventually was able to extract itself from that. These are, if you like, occasional phenomena which have come up, and Britain has responded to them. I think that's not necessarily the future of the UK. Just as we've seen Italy settle down into a stable transitions of a series of transitions of power, so that you have longer serving prime ministers and longer serving governments. It's definitely what we've seen is this brief sense of republicanism in Britain, where the governments have acted as though they could literally change the face of the country with every parliament that sat, instead of thinking of themselves as part of a continuity of United Kingdom values. The old-fashioned concept in Britain that traditional values should underlie literally every government that comes in, regardless of whether it's left or right, have disappeared. I think that will be restored. We're seeing a revolt against wokeness and short-term political thinking, and that's difficult in a time governed by social media, particularly, and the decline of influence of the traditional media. However, I think we are in for a period not only of 7 prime ministers in 10 years. We might see literally 8 or 9 prime ministers within 11 years, because I think the current process where Starmer has finally agreed to self-defenestration, in other words, being thrown out the window, he's done it sort of in slow motion to protract his ability to try to shape his image leaving the premiership. But we are seeing the Labour Party trying to save itself with its present majority in Parliament by having Andy Burnham successfully challenge for the new leadership post. He hasn't done that yet. That won't happen until July. And that's possibly when Sir Keir Starmer will leave Parliament or will leave the premiership. And Andy Burnham is probably the only serious candidate who will take over the premiership. The question then is whether he will call for an immediate election to validate his role, or whether he will try to rebuild some credibility within the Labour Party and go for elections early next year or even the middle of next year. He has to do it anyway by about September next year to conform with the term of this present Parliament. But he to do that, to gain credibility back, when he comes into office, he's going to have to do such things as trying to get the Defence Secretary, who resigned literally in the last few weeks, and the Minister of State for Defence, the number two man in defence, to come back into the government, because they were the only serious voices in the Labour government of Sir Keir Starmer, and they resigned in protest of Starmer's starvation of the armed forces from doing their ability to do the job and to even maintain the strength of the British forces. So if a Prime Minister, Andy Burnham, comes in and invites them back into government, he strengthens the view of Labour as a responsible government and therefore can go into new elections with some credibility, possibly even the ability to win enough seats to form a coalition government with the Liberal Democratic Party to return to office. So so Burnham's got some opportunity to stay in power. However, there is also a strong possibility that he could be defeated in the next general election, probably by the Reform Party, which is a conservative but traditional party representing the working class largely, and the Conservative Party can get enough votes to deny Labour the ability to form a new government. That would probably mean Reform and the Conservatives creating a coalition. Whether they're willing to do that is a questionable matter, because Reform at this stage would not likely want to take a second seat to, say, the Conservatives under Kemi Badenoch, because Kemi Badenoch is a formidable politician. It's like she holds the Conservative Party together by herself at the moment. And by the way, she and Nigel Farage are, you know, very friendly with each other and recognise in each other, if you like, foes on the same side of the bench. So it's going to be a very interesting 12 months coming up. And we won't see, look, if we see the government change in 12 months, then I think we see a strategic recovery for Britain within a decade. If we see Labour return to power and given another 5 years, then I think that will postpone British strategic recovery for 20 years at least, because Andy Burnham is not the kind of wild-eyed and inexperienced politician that Starmer has been. He is what I would call a structured socialist. He is very much in favour of tax and spend. He's very much in favour of nationalisation of the key infrastructure of the economy. And he is in favour of returning Britain to the European Union, even at a time when the European Union itself is literally falling apart.
7: Three policy issues. One, everybody knows NHS is broken. Two, everybody knows there's no growth because the taxes are crushing. Three, everybody knows immigration. Labour, Conservatives, Reform, Greens, Liberal Democrats, they're not answering the three stories that will make them leaders. Why not?
8: Well, personally, if you're looking at the polling, I think most Brits think that at this stage, the national health system, whilst broken and the like, is still better than anything else that's being offered. I think it's going to take one of the conservative parties, whether that's Reform or Restore or Conservatives, to come up with a concept of something more akin to the Canadian or Australian approach to medical health, which enables a viable blend of private sector healthcare and insurance along with the national health system. So, you know, in other words, pushing the NHS back to what it was originally intended as a safety net for the poorer elements of society. And if that was the case, then you would find that NHS would cope a lot better because it wouldn't be so swamped with dealing with the entire British population. So that needs to be pushed as a concept, and it is not yet at the forefront of the voting public's priority list. Illegal immigration is one of the top things, because illegal immigration has encouraged, if you like, social divisions within the United States and the United Kingdom. It's fostered violence within the communities and alienation, so that people don't feel safe and, more importantly, don't feel British anymore. And this is why the working class in what used to be the Red Belt of the north of England, with traditional Labour voters, voted for the removal of the UK from the European Union. They wanted to be British again and control their own destiny. They voted Conservative. They're now voting Reform. So essentially, the Labour Party is not addressing the aspirations of the British working class, which they claim to represent, which is to become increasingly British, not less British. So that's one thing. And the question of excessive taxation inhibiting investment and entrepreneurial activity, that's very, very real. And well, one thing's for sure, the Reform, Restore, and Conservatives will all work toward bringing down the tax levels, stop disincentivizing investment in the UK, and bring back the money which had been expatriated abroad under Labour.
7: And immigration. Gregory, it's not hard. It's an island. It's an island, for heaven's sakes. In order to get there, you've got to travel through France and launch from the beach. It's not a hard thing to stop.
8: Well, I mean, in fact, the shorter the distance is across the English Channel, the easier it is actually for illegal immigration, because it can come across at multiple points. In Australia, where they had a successful anti-boats policy to stop the boat people coming across, you had the advantage of having vast stretches of ocean which were difficult to cross. And the Australian government undertook a very successful policy of saying, well, even if you land somewhere or picked up and saved from the ocean by the Coast Guard or the Royal Navy, you will not be allowed to land in Britain. The previous Conservative government started to talk about this, saying, well, those illegals would go to holding camps in Rwanda. That was ultimately subverted, didn't work. The Rwandan government was prepared to do it. But the approach of firstly denying landings has got to be key, but then you've got to decide what you do, because the French government has enabled this trafficking to occur largely to avoid having the problem on their own territorial landmass. The Dutch and the Danes and so on have been sealing their borders, so in other words, effectively destroying the whole purpose of the commonality of the European Schengen zone. So this is a difficult one, but firstly, start repatriating illegals who have been housed at taxpayer expense in the UK. Secondly, stopping the inflow in a meaningful way, but having some place to deal with those illegals. And I think there has to be something short of the current hospitality given to the illegals. They've been put up in decent hotels and fed at a better standard of living than most of the British working class. So that alienates the government from the working class as well. So, yes, immigration is going to be the decisive factor, because on that you'll start to see a rebalancing of social sense of safety and security, and if you like, ability to absorb different cultures.
7: The Wall of Oak, Once Upon a Time, 1801. Jarvis, Earl St. Vincent. I do not say, my lords, that the French will not come. I say only they will not come by sea. Where is that England, Gregory? Where did it go? Let's turn to the King Charles report. I'm John Batchelor.
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7: There's the question, Gregory Copley, Defense and Foreign Affairs. Where is the England of John Jarvis in 1801, 225 years ago? What happened to it? Where? Can we get it back?
8: Well, of course it can be brought back, and in fact the momentum to do so is profound. In fact, it's clear that this is not an economic issue either. It's a sense of identity, and I've always said that identity is the ultimate controlling instrument, and identity can only be preserved with that delicate balance of individual reflection, and therefore individual will, and collective identity. That's largely provided by the Crown presenting a unified image of what it means to be British, and that's returning, I think, under King Charles. So, yes, it can be restored, but you have to have governments which see themselves as part of the British continuity, not as revolutionaries determined to topple the status quo of English structure. It's not a matter of whether you like King Charles or whether you like the monarchy per se, but you need that symbolism of a unified sense of dignity and purpose and identity. And King Charles is definitely providing that in a more dynamic way than his mother did, although she was incredibly popular and unifying just in her own sense of dignity and purpose and duty, sense of duty. Now, we're seeing, if you like, the last vestiges, but we're seeing how the Starmer attempt to oppose King Charles has gone. The king is still there. Starmer is not. He has attempted to control his exit and preserve his, quote, success as a prime minister in what he sees as unifying the country, which is very odd considering it's polled as the worst respected British government ever in history. Whether that's true is debatable, but because we didn't have polls in the ancient times. But the reality is that Starmer's attempt to essentially diminish the monarchy has failed. Now the king is there clearing up the mess, and Parliament, and for that matter the Labour Party itself, is happily going along with the process of how the Prime Minister resigns and how the next leader of the Labour Party assumes office and where he goes with it from there. Now, Starmer attempted to diminish the role of the Crown by announcing, being the first to announce, his resignation as Prime Minister. So he announced it and said, "I have spoken to the King," and he didn't let the King share in the announcement that the Starmer government was resigning. It's interesting that Starmer wanted to get his dibs in first and make his emotional and fraudulent, absolutely fraudulent, lying speech outside of 10 Downing Street ahead of any comment which might be shaped by Buckingham Palace. What was interesting was that it was known to the US White House literally at about the same time as Buckingham Palace knew about it, that the actual timing of the resignation speech, because the US president came out and announced that Starmer was going to resign literally on, he said it on the weekend, that he was going to resign on Monday, which he did. Now, did the king tell him? I think it was probable that the king saw it as necessary to advise the allies of the United Kingdom, principally the United States, but also probably other Commonwealth heads, so that they were not taken by surprise and could start to act in the appropriate manner in the post-Starmer era. But the king has survived, so we now see the tabloids consumed with the return of his errant younger son, Prince Harry, and possibly his family to Britain in time for the Invictus Games in July. And that's the scandal mongering which we see in the media and the public circus in Britain today. But the king is far more preoccupied with the serious matter of retaining the stability of the United Kingdom and not worrying about these family matters, which are all a matter of speculation in the part of the media anyway. And if Prince Harry does come back to the United Kingdom for the Invictus Games and brings his family with him, that doesn't mean Prince Harry and his wife Meghan Markle will be once again welcomed into the royal family. They will not. The king knows his personal desires as a father and grandfather, but he's not about to bend the rules and allow this vitally pure structure, namely the image of the crown. I'm not talking about the individual, I'm talking about the image of the crown as the unifying symbol of Britain, to be tarnished. So the king will handle this very carefully. The crown prince, or the Prince of Wales, Prince William, will be very circumspect with Harry. They will not give any chance that the scandals, which inevitably
7: 30 seconds, 30
8: will
7: seconds.
8: Involve right. themselves around Harry and Meghan, can come to the fore in a way which will be given air by the crown.
7: Gregory Copley, Defense and Foreign Affairs, and the new online strategic-policy.com. I'm John Batchelor.
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29: From ABC News, I'm Dave Packer. Both the Senate and the House have now passed a war powers resolution to block military action in Iran without congressional approval. President Trump called the vote poorly timed and meaningless, claiming that he has Iran on the ropes, calling for the four Republicans who joined the Democrats to pass the resolution 50-48 while calling them losers. Outgoing Republican Senator Bill Cassidy from Louisiana was one of them.
30: We are elected representatives, and the need to communicate with the American people and with the Congress, I hope that they will understand that that is what's involved here.
29: Meanwhile, mixed signals about the Iran peace deal.
3: Vice President J.D. Vance says Iran has agreed to allow nuclear inspections, something that was part of the Obama nuclear deal, which Trump scrapped. But Iran's foreign ministry says there are no new plans to let inspectors into their nuclear sites.
4: They're wrong. They're wrong. They're wrong. They know they're wrong. They told us inside, and we have it down 100% inspections.
3: Still, President Trump saying there's, quote, no rush for these inspections to begin.
29: ABC's Rachel Scott. The Senate and then the House Tuesday approving one of the more far-reaching pieces of housing legislation to come up for a vote in more than 35 years. The 21st Century Road to Housing Act, in part, limits corporations' ability to buy single-family homes.
6: The Senate last night passed it with overwhelming bipartisan support. Five Republican senators voted against the bill. Among them, Florida Senator Rick Scott, who tells Fox News he doesn't think it'll help.
9: It's at the local level.
10: As a final step, the president's signature would make this bill law. Christiana Cordero, ABC News, Washington.
29: Primaries Tuesday in South Carolina, Maryland, Utah, and New York. And while he was not running, one of the big winners in New York City was Mayor Zoran Mamdani. All of the candidates he endorsed are projected to have won three congressional districts, ousting two sitting congressmen. You're listening to ABC News.
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29: Officials say a massive warehouse fire in the Boyle Heights section of Los Angeles may have started with work on rooftop solar panels. ABC's Melissa Adan at the scene.
13: We've seen them tearing down walls, deploying firefighting robots to clear the debris inside. They're just trying to put out the smoldering flames. This is not the first time that this warehouse has actually had its solar panels burned. It happened 2 years ago, and this same company over in Washington State had one of their facilities there burn for 60 days.
29: A federal judge says the Trump administration can't block SNAP recipients from buying sugary foods.
14: Judge Amy Berman Jackson agreed with SNAP recipients in five states who sued for the right to buy things like candy and soft drinks using government benefits. The Make America Healthy campaign says taxpayers shouldn't subsidize obesity and diabetes, but the judge sided with the plaintiffs, who said the ban, which is backed by the USDA and Health Secretary RFK Jr., makes it difficult for people with chronic illnesses to access food or drinks necessary to maintain their health, including things they need to manage blood sugar. Wayne Cabot, ABC News.
29: Even with economic uncertainty, donations to charities were up in 2025. According to Giving USA's annual report, donors gave U.S. charities $617 billion last year, a 3% inflation-adjusted increase over the previous year, giving increases across the board. Corporations, living individuals, and bequests all got more. Dave Packer, ABC News.
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0: I'm John Batchelor. I welcome Elizabeth Peake, columnist at The Hill, columnist at Fox News, much on Fox Business. The passing of Alan Greenspan. My memory of the Federal Reserve is Alan Greenspan, because before that I was a novelist and figured I didn't have to watch day-to-day activity by the Fed. Those were the days, I was told, you would watch the briefcase that Mr. Greenspan carried in the morning. If it was thick, there was something going on at the Fed. If it was thin, nothing's going to change. I don't know whether that metric still works. Liz, a very good evening to you. Rest in peace, Alan Greenspan. He was always vivid to me because I would study his words and not understand them. And then finally somebody told me I'm not supposed to understand them. The whole idea here is to keep your options open. What do you remember about Alan Greenspan's time at the Federal Reserve? Good evening.
1: Good evening, John. Well, mainly 20 years of prosperity, rising stock markets, full employment, money control, money supply control. Alan Greenspan did a heck of a job. And partly, I think it was because he just didn't pay much attention to Wall Street chatter. And he indeed did not engage with the public in the way that, for example, Jay Powell has done this last 5 years. He was purposefully confusing. He obfuscated everything, all the information that the Fed is supposed to deliver. And at one point, I forget the exact quote, but he basically said, if you understand what I just said, then I'm not doing my job. And I think that was actually talking to Congress, which is a pretty hilarious statement from the chairman of the Federal Reserve Board. But he's much missed, I think, by dint of having been a very steady hand at the tiller. And, you know, it is an interesting event right on the doorstep of Kevin Warsh becoming and now taking over as Fed chair. Because I think Kevin Warsh has a lot of the same instincts. I mean, really, what his press conference was all about was limiting the amount of information that the Fed is going to give investors, limiting the information that the Fed is going to give out publicly, and in particular on forecasting. Kevin Warsh's message was, look, we've done a lousy job of assembling current data information. I thought that was a very interesting point he made, that and he's right, that the Fed is always talking about last month's activity or activity in various metrics, like 2 or 3 months ago, like productivity gains or whatever, last month's employment numbers, last month's inflation numbers. And he says, you know, companies around the world are getting real-time information. Why isn't the Fed getting real-time information? And it isn't just delays in reporting and sorting through what is, after all, massive amounts of data. It's also the fact that assembling that data has become harder and harder, something that was talked about a lot in the last couple of years because the job revision numbers were so unbelievably ridiculous. I mean, you went from jobs being up, you know, 140,000 to down 20,000, then actually ending up at 177,000. And I'm making up those numbers, obviously, but there have been gyrations in what the jobs numbers look like, partly because, and it's not just job creation, it's also the job availability, the JOLTS numbers, and all kinds of things that Wall Street lives and dies by. Turns out that the response rates have gone steadily down, and in some cases are around 50% or worse. So you're not even hearing from a lot of the people who used to report data. And so the resulting information that the investor class is getting has gotten worse and worse. So I think Kevin Warsh made that point. He made the point that the Fed is really not in the business of forecasting and immediately responding to economic data that comes in. You notice that in the dot plot, the so famous dot plot, Kevin Warsh didn't have a dot. I mean, that was a real statement. He doesn't want to have the Fed predicting the future course of rates because he says, and I think quite accurately, that Wall Street's paying much too much attention to what the Fed does and how the Fed reacts to economic data than reacting to it on their own. So if we get a bad CPI print, analysts on Wall Street don't just think, oh my gosh, what does this mean? And how is this going to impact various industries that I cover? It also spends, they spend all their time thinking, well, not what does this mean? But what is the Fed going to think it means? So I thought Kevin Warsh did an absolutely brilliant job of sort of resetting the conversation. He talked about a lot of setting up various committees, or he wasn't talking about committees, he had commissions or something, to make various kinds of reforms in things exactly like how data is disseminated, how it's collected, and so forth. So I think he is setting off a year of reforms and changes in the way the Fed deals with the public and the way it deals with itself that I think will be viewed down the road as very, very constructive and much needed. What's interesting to me and to, I think, people watching markets is people went from thinking that Kevin Warsh was a real hawk, that was his reputation, to then, oh, no, he's going to be a dove because that's why President Trump picked him. And during his various interviews after being selected, he was very careful to tell Congress that, no, he wasn't going to do just what President Trump had asked him. And in fact, they had never even spoken about it. But that didn't keep the likes of Elizabeth Warren from going completely nuts and calling him a lackey and a Trump stooge and all these very insulting kinds of labels when, after all, Kevin Warsh is a very highly respected economist. He's been around a long time, and it was totally uncalled for. Anyway, after the press conference, then all of a sudden he was a hawk again. And the market sold off because as of after the dot plot fiasco, where nine governors voted for rate hikes by the end of the year, you know, Wall Street became convinced that rates are going up, not down. And that really changed the landscape. So apologies for the long answer. But now where we are, I'll also say one more thing. Now Wall Street, the betting markets are that rates are going to go up again, or that we're going to have a rate hike before year end. And I will tell you that I think there is zero chance of that. I think they're totally misreading what Warsh had to say. I think they're misreading what the inflation numbers are going to look like in coming months. I think they're going to be significantly lower as oil prices come down. If the war negotiations go badly and something happens to again set oil prices climbing, all bets are off. But in the current environment, and as Donald Trump tries to negotiate some sort of agreement with Iran that'll keep oil flowing, my guess is you're not going to see any rate hikes at all.
0: The future is an undiscovered country. One of my favorite Shakespearean remarks. The landscape is lions and tigers and bears, just like the Wizard of Oz. And what's in the forest, we know, is AI. Kevin Warsh has a job no other Federal Reserve governor has ever taken on. He must anticipate what AI is going to do to productivity, to profits, to the Federal Reserve's ambitions to control inflation. There is no record book for this. There's nobody to go consult. What does an executive assistant mean to the Federal Reserve? Because I've got one in Claudette, and I'm not going to ask Mr. Warsh to predict a future that no one's ever been in. It's asking the Federal Reserve to be an oracle, and that is not its job, correct?
1: Well, that's right. I mean, I think that they're going to be assembling information about the labor market, just as every Fed chair has done, and try to be as accurate as possible in reading what AI is doing to jobs. I think so far, John, you're right. No one has confronted this before. What we are seeing is lots of layoffs, particularly in the tech world. There was just another one, I want to say it was Micron, but someone just laid off a whole 20,000 tech workers in one of these tech companies. We've seen all of the companies in the tech world lay off people because they're obviously very advanced in their utilization of AI, and also they have pivoted to different kinds of investments and focus because of their spending on AI. We've seen layoffs across a number of industries, but sort of normal layoffs, normal churn of workers. What I think we haven't taken into account, and I think it's real, is that you're seeing a gigantic demand for blue collar workers. You're seeing builders and welders and construction people. Those jobs are through the roof because there are not enough of those people. And the data center build out, the build out for AI infrastructure in general, is massive. It is massive, which is why almost every tech company now is spending billions on setting up an institute to train workers of that kind to become certified welders and electricians and plumbers and so forth. It sounds sort of odd, but that is a, you know, we have seen a real decline in skilled union workers of that kind, trades workers. And those jobs are very plentiful right now. So it's a real odd thing where you've got white collar consultants and real estate brokers, people in various kinds of white collar jobs being laid off, or at least hiring not as robust as usual. But meanwhile, blue collar jobs are soaring. So we don't know what it's going to look like. And I think Kevin Warsh is obviously going to be on the hook, as are the rest of the Fed board, to be watching this very carefully. But at the moment, unemployment's quite low. And, job creation has remained very steady and in pretty good place. So they're not overly consumed with that right now. Much more, and I think Kevin Warsh signaled this, they're much more concerned about inflation.
0: I'm speaking with Elizabeth Peake. She's a columnist at The Hill, columnist at Fox News, much on Fox Business. LizPeake.com is where to see all the columns gathered together that are published before in Fox and The Hill. I'm John Batchelor.
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3: I'm John Batchelor. Elizabeth Peak is here, and the price of a barrel of oil and the price of gasoline per gallon, all that is determined a gloomy future, except for no longer, because that's no longer happening. We're seeing this, the crisis in the Middle East turn into a long conversation in Switzerland and other important watering holes. However, the price of gasoline is coming down from the highs in the fours to in the threes, headed maybe perhaps to the twos where it was at February 27th. Therefore, what about the economy? Liz, I saw a burst of buying in my favorite county to watch. That's Lancaster County in Pennsylvania. Baskets filled at Costco, people around going to the amusement parks. It's summertime, tourism everywhere, and very good for the economy. I do not see a weakening in economy. Perhaps it's the price of oil that everybody's giddy that we don't have to pay $100 to fill the tank. However, there's got to be some significance to the fact that we didn't set ourselves for a recession. I didn't even hear the word. Did you, Liz?
4: No. Honestly, it's been pretty amazing when you consider that since President Trump took office a year and a half ago, we had the huge tariff scare where tariffs were going to create runaway inflation and bottle up international trade and drive the economy into a ditch. And then we had the longest ever government shutdown, thanks to Democrats. And that was supposed to be really, and it did cut, it did hurt the economy. And then we've had this war, which indeed raised oil prices pretty significantly from where they had been. Where are we now? All through this period, the consumer has been surprising on the upside. So the consumer has been spending more than everybody expected. And for the last month, one source that I read, which is Bank of America Institute, which has a very good insight into what's going on in American households, spending has been increasing robustly, over 5%, and it's not just any longer the high end. The division between low end and high end has narrowed because the wages on the low end have risen, and real wage increases, I think, are very much in prospect as oil prices come down. So why is the consumer so resilient? Well, certainly at the high end, having record stock market levels day after day has increased what's called the wealth effect. People are feeling good about their portfolios, so they go out and spend money. And I think, again, that the build out of blue collar job demand is just, you know, it's irrefutable. And I think it really is helping a lot of people whose wages have been stagnant and who were worried about AI. I want to emphasize that, because what we've heard from a lot of politicians, and particularly those on the left, is that artificial intelligence and its incorporation is going to mean a job apocalypse, that we're going to have millions of people laid off. Young people especially are hearing from Bernie Sanders and everybody how terrible their lives are going to be. And I point to an article yesterday in the New York Times by Robert Shiller talking about how the narrative can be just as damaging as outside economic influences. And he goes back to the Depression and how the Depression was furthered by people talking about how terrible the stock market crash was, because after all, only 2 or 3% of Americans own stock. So it was more the narrative around it than really the reality that created in part the Great Depression. People stopped spending, they stopped investing. And I would argue a little bit the same thing could happen today. If people get really scared about

AI, if this narrative catches hold, of course, you have resistance to data bank construction going on. But it also means that a lot of people are just going to be very concerned about spending, about moving.

0: is on super fast. These projections of the profits in the tech companies associated with AI, they're not lying to us, is my opinion. They're telling us what's actually in the pipeline. So the market is entertaining, Liz. It did take SpaceX up above 200, and now I think it's returning to the house that first birthed it. And that's the that's the nature of the market. It's not real. It's what somebody pays that day. We've got a lot of new investors here. They might have to learn that lesson for themselves.
1: They're not going to like learning that lesson very much. It's not much fun. Much more fun to see it go up every day. But you're right. I mean, we should be listening. For example, all this hand-wringing about AI.
0: 30 seconds, Liz. 30
1: okay. And give these brilliant tech people some credit. They would not be spending hundreds of billions of dollars unless there was a payoff down the road. That payoff is productivity, higher wages for everybody, and, yes, profits, which, you know, really do drive the economy.
0: Elizabeth Peake. LizPeake.com is where to find all of her columns from Fox News and from The Hill. I'm John Batchelor.
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0: Now, your Granite State forecast.
1: We'll have a good deal of clouds in the overnight hours tonight. A low temperature dropping to about 60 degrees. Tomorrow looks like a beautiful summer day. Lots of sunshine and a high temperature reaching 81 degrees with a light breeze. Mostly clear tomorrow night with a low reaching 28. And then on Thursday, partly cloudy skies, warm with a high of 83 degrees. With your Granite State forecast, I'm Peggy James.
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2: I'm John Batchelor. I welcome Jonathan Shanzer, the Executive Director of the Foundation for the Defense of Democracies, to swim into what now looks to be contradictions across the map in the Middle East, from Lebanon at least to the Strait of Hormuz. Jonathan, a very good day to you. I greet you with this headline that we'll see repeated again and again, I believe, in some form. IDF says it struck gunmen near troops in Lebanon. Hezbollah claims truce violated. Front page of the Times of Israel in Jerusalem. Terror group asserts two people killed were civilians. Iran says IAEA inspections of damaged nuclear site are not planned. Smotrich, a member of the cabinet, vows no IDF withdrawal as long as Hezbollah exists in Lebanon. There's enough for several essays. What we're looking at here is the question of the memo of understanding. This is the first occasion we've had to speak of it since we could all read it together. It has been described to me by one veteran diplomat of both the United Kingdom and the UN as the worst negotiated remarks between two states he's ever seen in the Middle East. What is your general opinion of the MOU?
3: Good evening, John. The MOU is a dog's breakfast of diplomacy and capitulation, I would argue. It is a poor document, to put it mildly. Unfortunately, it appears to be granting sanctions relief to the regime. It will be granting some cash to the regime up front. It will effectively cede defeat by the Israelis if the Israelis agree to do so. Right now, they're not in their battle against Hezbollah. But generally speaking, the most important element of this is, of course, the nuclear file. And here it seems as if the Iranian regime agreed to something yesterday in Switzerland. Today, it appears to not agree to what was discussed and announced, namely that inspectors will not be able to see those destroyed nuclear sites. I have a really hard time, John, understanding exactly what is happening here right now. And I would argue that we have different messaging coming out of the White House as well, making things even more complicated. J.D. Vance working overtime to placate the Iranians in Switzerland, along with his negotiating team. He appears to be the good cop, while Donald Trump is tweeting things from Washington, threatening the regime, playing bad cop. Maybe this is their strategy. Maybe that we need to see kind of messages that show that we're friends and that we're foes at the same time, and that perhaps this would keep the regime off balance. But again, from everything that I've seen right now, this does look like an American defeat at the negotiating table. Now, the one caveat that I would mention here is, of course, this is an interim agreement. This is not anything permanent right now. And I think the vice president was right to note this in his public pronouncements yesterday, saying that this was the foundation for a home that he seeks to build. This foundation feels shaky to me, but there is ample time over the next 60 days for the United States to build a more solid foundation for an agreement that could be enduring and perhaps even beneficial to the United States. But for now, as we see this MOU laid out, it certainly does not look beneficial to the United States. It doesn't look beneficial to the rest of the region. It does not appear to be beneficial to the Iranian people. Really, it does appear probably only beneficial to the Islamic Republic of Iran and their IRGC overlords, and perhaps also the Russians and the Chinese, who are partners with the Islamic Republic.
2: Three big pieces of the MOU. One, which is what we're looking at, the Strait of Hormuz. Two, the suspect nuclear weapons program. And three, Lebanon. I want to take them in that order. We begin with the story of the Strait of Hormuz. It's open. It's not open. The sanctions have been lifted, and Tehran can ply its trade or it can't. As of hours ago, Iran said the Strait of Hormuz was closed. They could say it's open at any moment. It's in the memo of understanding that it's going to be open at such and such a date or such and such a time, trading off. However, I can't give you a definitive understanding of what that timeline is. Do you have it? What is the Strait of Hormuz to these two to both sides?
3: Yeah, I don't have a clear timeline, and I don't have a clear structure. What we continue to see is declarations by the Iranian regime that they are shutting the strait in response to different things that are happening, whether it's a skirmish in Lebanon or it's perhaps positions being adopted by the United States. In short, what we're watching right now is an Iranian regime that appears to still have control over the strait, and the United States does not appear to have answers to that. We appear to be at their whim, which remains a huge problem. They have more leverage than we do in the Strait of Hormuz. They have more leverage over this strategic choke point that controls 20% of the world's oil and threatens a global crisis as it relates to energy and perhaps more broadly, the global economy. And so this is a huge problem for the Trump administration. And I would say specifically right now, it's a huge problem for the vice president who is leading the charge out there in Switzerland.
2: A small detail, but it weighed on me. When the president declared at the end of last week, the Strait of Hormuz is open for business, in a positive declaration, that is not the case. And it is difficult to understand how negotiations are helped by the president making statements that are not only going to happen, haven't happened yet, and are in doubt. What kind of strategy is that, Jonathan? You suggested good cop, bad cop, but when the bad cop is making statements that are not accurate, what kind of bad cop is that? It's somebody you can ignore.
3: Well, I think the president is trying to balance a few things here. On the one hand, I think he's trying to make sure that the United States can stick in one hand as the vice president continues to play good cop out in Switzerland. But I also think the president is trying to manage a very shaky oil market right now. This is a president who's deeply concerned about the price of oil as Americans head to the pumps and into the July 4th weekend, into summer travel as they fill up their Winnebagos to travel cross country and the like. These are the concerns I think that this president has. He's always been a prosperity president. At least that is what I think he has fashioned himself to be. And I think it's for good reason that he wants to be that. But of course, this war has undermined that to some degree or another. With every proclamation that he makes, he has the ability to calm oil markets. And that has actually helped him keep a lid on oil prices from time to time. So when he made that announcement, as well as previous announcements, it had at least a short-term effect, which has been helpful for him. But it does not change the underlying challenges that the United States faces in the Strait of Hormuz and with this broader crisis that is evolving in real time with the Islamic Republic.
2: I read that before February 28th, there were 130 ships passing through the Strait of Hormuz every day. We're a very long way from 130 a day, no matter what success they've had with the few that have gotten through. And I understand there's a pileup outside the Strait of Hormuz to come in as soon as it's clear. So things are not back to normal and won't be for some time. The second matter, the suspect nuclear weapons program. If I understand correctly, the vice president made remarks about the IAEA going back into Iran. That is not a solution because the IAEA was defeated severally over a great period of time by the Iranian regime and its deception practices. That would happen again. In addition to that, I've done what reporting I can about what was destroyed, what needs to be inspected, where the parts are, especially the shops that create the conditions to weaponize. It is very detailed, incredibly complex, spread out over the vast landscape of Iran, which is as big as Germany, France, and Britain together. To call for inspections, Jonathan, is taking on an enormous amount of time. and people to get in there to inspect all those sites. Is that taken into account by the vice president when he says the IAEA is invited back in?
3: Well, I think there are a couple of things that we need to unpack here, John. Number one is that right now there really isn't a nuclear program, right? We have enriched uranium that is entombed deep inside the soil of Iran. It doesn't appear that the Iranians can access that. It certainly doesn't appear that the U.S. or the Israelis or anybody else can access it. And that may be the extent of the nuclear program, save a few scientists and maybe some rubble left over in a few of these nuclear installations where they may have been able to salvage some of the equipment. But right now, there is not much of a program. What I think is interesting right now is that, number one, the Iranian regime is saying that the IAEA will not be able to access any of the destroyed facilities. So in other words, whatever is left of the program, even in that rubble, they're saying that the scientists cannot reach there. It does appear that there was some kind of an agreement reached the other day between the Vance team and the Iranian team about accessing other facilities, but I'm not clear exactly which facilities those are if the United States and the Israelis bombed all of the existing facilities, and we believe that was the case. So in other words, this is somewhat theoretical right now. You have the IAEA suggesting that they can come in and do the work. I'm not surprised about that. That is what they exist for. They're not very good at it, but I think they're certainly willing to take the flight to Tehran and then to try to visit whatever sites they're allowed to visit. But these restrictions imposed by the regime, this fits a pattern, John. This is what the regime was doing before, playing games with what inspectors could see and what they couldn't, trying to essentially control the process. This is what should not at all be acceptable to Vice President Vance. If he folds on this, then we are doomed, because it means that the regime will be able to find ways to rebuild. It may take a long time. It could take 5 or 10 or 15 years, but the regime would still have the ability to try to build out a nuclear program again, despite the claims that we are putting restrictions on the program.
2: I'm speaking with Jonathan Shanzer, the executive director of the Foundation for the Defense of Democracies. We're addressing the memo of understanding, our understanding of it, and the third large piece I hope to characterize as clear as I can is Lebanon when we come back. I'm John Batchelor.
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2: I'm John Batchelor with my colleague Jonathan Schanzer, the executive director of the Foundation for the Defense of Democracies, to watch the reporting on the Middle East. I depend upon FTD.org's website and the Long War Journal inside of it. Up-to-the-moment reporting. Right now, Lebanon, up-to-the-moment, is that there's been an exchange of gunfire between the IDF and what appear to be Hezbollah operatives near IDF deployment. The landscape of Lebanon is complex and challenging. The IDF has moved as far as Beaufort Castle, which is a Latani River Valley. If you see a map, you'll understand that's well north of the Israeli border. But they're looking to provide security for the people who live along the north and to cut down the opportunity for the Hezbollah to just fire an anti-tank missile and call it a victory. The most recent headline, IDF says it struck gunmen near troops in Lebanon. Hezbollah claims truce violated. The memo of understanding did not take into account that the Hezbollah can turn on and off its provocations. And the IDF's position is we must answer, otherwise we're leaving troops out there unprotected. Or at least we're challenging the ability of our troops to move around freely in areas that have been cleared. Jonathan, this appears to be the part of the memo of understanding that was not well thought out by Washington. The Hezbollah works for Tehran. Did Washington take that into account? This is not an independent actor. It does the bidding of the regime in Tehran.
3: That's exactly right, John. I mean, Hezbollah is a wholly owned subsidiary of the Islamic Republic. What we have seen over recent months, perhaps even over the last few years, since the famous Beeper operation, since the assassination of the longtime Secretary General of Hezbollah, Hassan Nasrallah, what we've seen is the IRGC, the Islamic Revolutionary Guard Corps, the very backbone of the Islamic Republic, they have been pouring into Lebanon to shore up their proxy. At this point now, we know that there are hundreds of IRGC senior operatives running around Lebanon, directing the attacks, directing the reconstruction of Hezbollah in the wake of Israel's strikes. Increasingly, this is not the Lebanese Hezbollah. Increasingly, this is the Iranian Hezbollah. And it is for that reason that the entire pillar of the Lebanon war clause in the Memorandum of Understanding is utterly disingenuous. The Iranian regime is provoking attacks against the Israelis, directing attacks against the Israelis. The Israelis then predictably respond, which is in accordance with their defense doctrine. And then after that response, the Iranians cry foul, saying that the Israelis have violated the ceasefire. This is a circular argument that continues to play out. And for some reason, the United States delegation appears to buy this. They're not contesting it. If anything, what we're hearing right now is rhetoric that condemns the Israelis for the crime of defending themselves against Iranian directed attacks. This is one of the more curious elements of this agreement, John. It makes no sense. And of course, it needs to be noted that the Israelis were not party to this negotiation. They did not agree to what was included in the MOU, but now they are apparently being bound by it. And if you read the news yesterday, John, you'd see that the mechanism for containing the war and for containing Israeli responses to Hezbollah aggression is now purportedly being led by none other than Pakistan and Qatar, two countries that have quite a bit of history in support of terror organizations, and their anti-Israel invective has been out there for all to see. This is a very curious situation that is evolving, and apparently with the blessing of the Vance delegation.
2: Since we spoke last, the president once and twice, once early June, last week, and then repeated again, looked to think that he could deputize Damascus to take on Hezbollah and the IDF can withdraw. At first I ignored it, then I dealt with it with reporting, and now I'm amazed that I have to repeat that to you, Jonathan. It's quite fantastic, almost as if it's the president has some delusion that is not accurate. I don't even know how to respond to the idea of deputizing former al-Qaeda cutthroats.
3: I think at this point, the Syrian regime, the al-Shara regime, has said that they're not interested in entering into Lebanon. I think that is a positive thing. But the very fact that this was floated by the president, that this is something that we are considering, even on the margins of this deal, makes very little sense. Look, I think that there is an earnest attempt, and I think we should be clear here, there was an earnest attempt by the Trump administration to try to curb the Iranian ambitions for regional domination and to curb their nuclear ambitions as well. I think that the U.S. entered into this conflict with an intent to truly bring the Iranian regime to its knees. This has gone off the rails. And right now, I think we're watching an administration that is iterating in real time, improvising in real time, looking for answers that are likely not there. This is likely a situation that is going to require some difficult decision at the end of the day on the part of our leadership. And I don't know exactly what that will lead to. But these negotiations will not help the U.S. position in the region. It certainly is not going to help our allies. It's not going to free Lebanon of Hezbollah's control. All of these things right now hang in the balance as the administration looks for answers. And right now, the Iranians are pressing their advantage, and the jackals in Beijing and in Moscow are looking on, and they're quite pleased.
2: I'm glad you mentioned those two capitals. 30 seconds. What do they favor? Continuing the contest or stopping it? Beijing and Moscow.
3: Look, I think that Beijing and Moscow would like to see their junior partner in Tehran continue to grow in strength, to set the United States back, to perhaps have a challenge with their energy These are all things that will benefit Russia and China as they look to press their advantage in Europe, Asia, and beyond.
2: Jonathan Shanzer is the executive director of the Foundation for the Defense of Democracies, FTD.org, and the Long War Journal, where to follow the reporting up to the moment of the fog of diplomacy following the fog of war. I'm John Batchelor.
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25: From ABC News, I'm Dave Packer. Back from negotiations in Switzerland, Vice President J.D. Vance says Iran will allow international nuclear inspectors into the country as negotiations continue on a potential peace deal. But Iranian state media reports that Iran has made no new commitments regarding its nuclear program to that President Trump.
26: They're wrong. They're wrong. They're wrong. They know they're wrong. They told us inside, and we have it down, 100% inspections. And if they were right, I'd cancel the meetings right now.
25: The U.S. has temporarily lifted oil sanctions on Iran, allowing them to sell oil in the U.S. for the first time in years. The Pentagon asking for nearly $80 billion in funding to cover the costs of the war so far. Congress has passed a war powers resolution to check President Trump's war in Iran without congressional approval, but don't expect the president to go along.
27: The vote, largely symbolic, but a clear sign of lawmakers' growing frustration.
28: Obviously, it's going differently than originally kind of we were told it was going to go. I agree with the original aims, but it does not seem as if we've accomplished that.
27: As the Senate was voting, President Trump was in Pennsylvania, touting progress on Iran.
26: We just achieved a historic peace agreement with Iran to end the conflict in the Strait of Hormuz.
27: But there was no conflict in the Strait before the president launched the war.
25: ABC's Rachel Scott, also on the Hill. Congress passing a landmark bipartisan bill aiming to make owning a home more affordable for families. ABC's Christian Cordero.
29: The bill's objectives? Increase the housing supply by restricting Wall Street investors from buying single-family homes and cutting red tape to build new homes. A recent Zillow analysis found the cost of buying a starter home is $1 million or more in a record 242 cities nationwide.
25: The bill becomes law with the president's signature. Quarantine now over 18 Americans. It's over from those cruise ships. Passengers at the center of the Hantavirus outbreak a month ago. 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
5: Two people are dead after a shooting inside the Butte County Library in Northern California, and an 18-year-old is in custody. Chico Police Chief Billy Aldridge says the shooter's an 18-year-old named Bradley Scott Sayer of Chico.
6: He has no known connections to any of the victims in the library. And based on information revealed during the interviews, our detectives believe the suspect was influenced by the Columbine high school shooting.
5: Tens of millions in Western and Southern Europe are facing dangerous conditions as a life-threatening heat wave continues. ABC Chief International Correspondent James Longman reports from Europe, where Tuesday was
7: France's hottest day on record. Iconic sites like the Eiffel Tower and the Louvre had to close early. Here in the UK, we could reach the highest ever daily June temperature. Hundreds of schools have closed or shortened hours. Rail services have also reduced. And across Europe, drowning deaths have soared as people try to cool off in rivers and lakes. Six people have died in Germany over the weekend and 40 across France in just the past week. Temperatures here are projected to remain around 100 degrees through the end of the week.
5: Startup Catalyst Space is teaming up with NASA to try and rescue NASA's Swift Space Telescope. Swift's orbit is decaying, which could send it into Earth's atmosphere, where it could burn up. Catalyst's robotic spacecraft Link will push Swift into a more stable orbit, where it can continue its mission for, projected, another 10 years. Dave Packer, ABC News.
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15: 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Gary McNamara and Eric Harley about everything from politics to social issues and news of the day. Whether you're up late or you're just starting your day, welcome to the show. 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
31: All across America, we are Red Eye Radio. He is Eric Harley and I'm Gary McNamara. Good morning. Welcome. Hi. You know, we had said yesterday, because we had read a couple of articles saying, well, there's this great debate going on in the Democratic Party about... this great split between the Democratic Socialist of America and everybody else. And we said, no, the Democratic Socialists of America are taking over. And that's sort of, you know, the Democratic Party, slowly but surely. It's the direction of where they're going. You know, we look at New York City and you can say, well, New York City has gone full communist. Mm. But as we all know, when you look at Bernie Sanders, when you look at AOC, when you look at Plattner, when you look at what's going on in New York City and other New York races from yesterday, clearly, as we said, that's the direction. That's the momentum of the Democratic Party. But it gets you into moments like this, though. I mean, that this is the problem, because there it looks like they're not trying to moderate. In Texas, for example, Tallarico's trying to come across as a moderate, and then stuff comes up.
0: Yeah.
31: Audio comes up. Audio appears.
0: Yeah.
31: Here he is. This, listen to this here. Interviewed James Tallarico, running here in the state of Texas for the Senate as a Democrat. Here we go.
0: All right.
2: Yeah, and that's, you know, I always think of myself as a Christian who hates Christianity, right? And like,
3: so a vegan who eats barbecue and a Christian who hates Christianity.
31: Right. Now that is unsuccessfully trying to walk the tightrope.
3: Boo Christianity! Hey, dude, you're in Texas.
31: You know,
0: wow.
31: I'm a God-fearing person, but you know something? The problem is God.
3: Yeah. We shouldn't fear him.
31: Now the headline in Fox News is even better.
3: Oh, wait, I called him a him. Now I'm in trouble. wait. Let's go to God's social media page and see what his pronouns are.
31: Okay. here's the headline.
3: Uh-huh. I can't find his LinkedIn page. Yeah.
31: Here's the headline from about Tallarico. Tallarico says he hates Christianity in unearthed interview with transgender Latinx theologian. The hell is a transgender Latinx theologian?
3: I don't know.
31: How does that differentiate you from a regular theologian? You know?
3: Okay, I want to see...
31: You theologian, you. Oh, apparently theologian is not the problem with that.
3: Right. No, that's... No, what I want to see is... I want to know what... And I'm going to ask the people at Guinness, not the beer company, the world record people, or the beer company.
31: You can ask both.
3: I don't care. What's the longest hyphenated that liberals have used to describe a person? I want to know.
31: Go to AI.
3: I want to know.
31: If we can find that in AI.
3: Where? How long they have to tell you everything about the person before they tell you about the person.
31: Yeah.
3: My gosh. Wow. Okay. And they're still going with that Latinx thing, huh?
31: Yeah.
3: Really? Wow. Because that sounds like a box of tissues in Del Rio.
31: Not going to give that one up.
3: Yeah. That it's, you know, all my friends from Del Rio, I'm telling you right now, laughed at that so hard, all my buddies. We have a group that we've been in friends since grade school. We get together. We try to get together every year. We just got together a few months ago. And I remember when that Latinx thing started. My gosh, they were laughing. It was the hardest laughter I'd seen in a long time. Latinx, what's this supposed to be? Because one of the guys was saying, like, remember we were saying at first Latinx?
31: Yeah.
3: We were saying it wrong.
31: Yeah.
3: You know, apparently.
31: Well, that's because we were on this very early on. It was like Antifa.
3: We were saying Antifa.
31: And because anti-fascist.
3: Exactly.
31: Right, exactly. But even though an anti-fascist is a fascist, as we know.
3: Right, yes.
31: Forget about how to pronounce the word. They do everything wrong with words.
3: Yes, exactly.
31: The pronunciation is wrong. The definition is wrong.
3: Right. it's, you know, this entire thing it's shaping up. This is the very clear definition of the cultures of where we are as states. You know, you look at what happened in New York. All right. Mamdani's people win. And did you expect anything else?
31: Well, it's what we said yesterday. I mean, there really isn't. There may be a quiet, very small debate going on in the Democrat Party, but those people are being pushed out.
3: Oh, as
31: you saw with Goldman.
3: Right.
31: Let me just. I'm going to see what the he was down by 30 at one point.
3: Mm-hmm.
31: This is Representative Goldman. Remember, he was all part of the, you know, he was one of the impeachment counsels and constantly pounding on Trump.
3: Right.
31: Day in and day out, he was what we called one of the pit bulls.
3: Yeah.
31: Him and Adam Schiff.
3: Yeah.
31: Were the pit bulls pit bulls pit bulls and he got just he got annihilated.
3: Yeah.
31: Last night. Why? He's not a racist.
3: Yeah. Right.
31: I mean, if there's anything that clear after the Plattner victory, you know, where it's like, hey, let's actually go for a Nazi. If you're looking for some type of consistency coming, when you look, for example, in the Northeast in this country, you know, that's where it's going.
3: Yeah. Yeah. Exactly.
31: But, you know, the Jonathan Turley, I was reading yesterday, he said, oh my God. He said, Goldman talking about, you know, he got kicked out of the coffee shop or whatever.
3: Mm-hmm. Right, right.
31: Because we'll read it later on. You know, you look at it and it's like Goldman is completely unacceptable now for the Democratic Party. Why? He's not an anti-Semite. He supports as a Jew, he supports Israel.
3: Yeah.
31: Now quietly he supports it.
3: Right.
31: He's not out there saying this is ridiculous what we're doing.
3: Right.
31: But quietly he supports it. He doesn't go overboard in doing it.
3: But remember, that's the whole thing. Silence is violence for them.
31: Not overboard by the Democrat standard, not by my standard. I want to make that clear.
3: Right, right.
31: And so
3: silence is violence. If you're not if Goldman's not going to be a loud anti-Semite, you know, he's going the opposite direction, though. This is the problem. We know why Kamala didn't choose Shapiro. We know why.
31: Yep.
3: Shapiro, by the way, was the choice that everybody thought and looked at and said, look, a governor that, and by the way, he wasn't a moderate, but some of the media were calling him a moderate, the whole thing. Nope. Sorry. And remember the story that came out about him? Asked him if he was secretly working for the Israelis during the interview process for Kamala's campaign, Governor Shapiro.
31: Oh, yeah.
3: That was, I mean, this is where they are.
31: Yeah.
3: You have to be an anti-Semite.
31: Yep. Wow. Right now, with 95% of the vote in District 10, Lander is up 65.9 to 34.1, almost 32 points over Goldman. And what's Goldman's sin as a Democrat?
3: It's not an anti-Semite.
31: Not an anti-Semite racist. I mean, it's just taken full control of the Democratic Party in the Northeast, in Michigan. That was talked about, you know, yesterday,
3: as
31: to what's going on in Michigan.
3: Mm-hmm.
31: And you just look at it, and it's just like, this is where they're going.
3: No, this is it.
31: This is where the Democratic Party is going. Full bore communist racist.
3: Yes.
31: It's where they're going.
3: Yes. You know, the
31: communist racist Nazi.
3: I have to throw Nazi in there. Exactly.
31: It's really, when you look at it.
3: Yeah, Trump is still Hitler. I, you know, I, I don't know where it goes from here. But I said after October 7th, there's a solid line on one side, radicals, on the other side, everybody else. And the Democratic Party are the radicals. And they, after October 7th, proudly put on display their anti-Semitism all across the U.S. And now it is part of the basis of their party. You don't qualify. I mean, we knew that. Again, when Kamala overlooked Shapiro and said, no.
0: No, but I think you made the best point. When they brought him in to vet him.
3: Yeah, they asked him.
0: Are you working for Israel?
3: Are you secretly working for Israel? Are you an Israeli spy?
0: I know. So you look at, you know, when we talk about it, we've talked about identity politics, where they judge people by groups and not individuals. And you have had many Democrats, fewer now, because they're basically, you know, they've been basically pushed to the side. But you had Democrats over the last 10 years say, we got to stop the identity politics, which is judging people by groups and not individuals. That's gone. You have the radical transgender movement, the most misogynist and sexist policy that's been institutionalized, by a political party in my lifetime.
3: Yeah.
0: As misogynist and sexist as you can get. And now the anti-Semitism, the support for communism, and wild support for a Nazi?
3: Yeah. Yeah.
0: Senate candidate?
3: Right.
0: I mean, it's just, we're not making this up. This is,
3: this is reality right now. This is reality right now.
0: And how do we know? Because the old-time Democrats are going, you know, the ones that have been pushed to the side, where the hell is this going?
3: Right. Yeah. Look, it's, and I've had a couple of people who are, I don't know, they really don't describe themselves in email, who have said they have lots of friends who are Democrats who are not radicals. This has happened in recent days. They're not radicals. They're not the ones, because we were going over their, basically, the new communist agenda stuff, which we'll have to revisit. Of course, and because people won't believe it. It's going to be like the Obama thing, the interview with the San Francisco Chronicle from 2008, that people won't believe it. It's actually there, and that this is what they're promoting. This is what they officially want to do and dismantle the Constitution and mm-hmm. all of it that comes along with it. But
0: folks reaching out to me
3: are saying they're not radicals. But here's the difference. If you're voting for them, then you are. On one side, the radicals. On the other side, everybody else. If you're supporting them politically, then you are radical.
0: I told you a couple of weeks ago about a boss from a long, long time ago who hired me. He was liberal, but he always said, I'm not an insane liberal. And he was egging me on a few weeks ago. We don't talk that much, but we message each other. Everything's cordial. Really like love their family and everything else. Mm-hmm. But he always said, I remember because he was talking about, you know, an SUV. Yeah, I still drive an SUV, whatever. I mean, I'm not a crazy, but this goes back decades upon decades ago.
3: Yeah.
0: And he said, oh, you're going to vote for, what's going on with the Tallarico, whatever. You're going to vote for Tallarico? And I went, I was cutting the lawn, you know, I was doing stuff. And I said, you know, and I just didn't get back to him. He goes, what's going on? How come you won't do it? What do you support now? I'm like, wow, he's really egging me on here.
3: Right. Right.
0: It caught me off guard.
3: Right.
0: And I just laid out why I can't vote for the Democrats. And I talked about the radical transgender movement. I talked about the sexism and misogyny of it. Mm-hmm. Talked about identity politics, mm-hmm. and even use the examples, you know, this, you've got to stop judging people by groups, laid out the Democrats that said it,
3: right.
0: And then talked about anti-Semitism. And he just, you know, wrote something, whatever. It wasn't even, I don't even remember what it was. Then about an hour went by and he writes back to me. He goes, on further thought, did you copy and paste what you sent me?
13: Wow.
3: Not. And this is again a reminder. He knows what you do for a living,
0: right? He said, "Did you hired me?"
3: I know.
0: He said, "Did you copy and paste this like from the MAGA handbook or something like that?"
3: Yeah.
0: And I laid out to him what I don't like about the Republican Party,
3: right?
0: And that I've been, you know, an independent, even though I have voted exclusively in Republican primaries and for Republican candidates,
3: right?
0: Since then, but. The Republican Party is not conservative enough for me. I laid that all out. He goes, did you copy and paste that from the MAGA Bible or something like that?
3: Yeah.
0: And I was just saying, the point was he could not accept that that's where the Democratic Party is.
3: Right.
0: So he might still be more of a moderate. He just will not accept, and I wonder if that's the case.
3: Oh, yeah.
0: He will not accept the fact that that's where the Democratic Party is going. He views that as...
3: He doesn't believe what you're telling him about the Democrats. Okay, that makes sense. Yeah.
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0: Now, your Granite State forecast.
1: Expect some showers as we get into the weekend. We'll have clearing skies for the early morning, low 57. Later today, sunny and breezy with a high of 80. Mainly clear tonight, down to 56. Mostly sunny breezy on Thursday, 82. Clouds and some showers Thursday night, down to 59. Chance of showers and thunderstorms on Friday, 83. Saturday, partly sunny, maybe a spot shower, the high 83. With your Granite State forecast, I'm Jeff Edwards.
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3: We are Red Eye Radio. He's Eric Harney and I'm Gary McNamara. Just understand that Goldman lost in New York. Mr. Yeah. Impeachment of Trump.
4: Yeah.
3: Lost in New York. Down right now with 90, over 95% of the votes in. By 32 points.
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0: Now, your Granite State forecast.
1: Expect some showers as we get into the weekend. We'll have clearing skies for the early morning, low 57. Later today, sunny and breezy with a high of 80. Mainly clear tonight, then 56. Mostly sunny breezy on Thursday, 82. Clouds and some showers Thursday night, then 59. Chance of showers and thunderstorms on Friday, 83. Saturday, partly sunny, maybe a spot shower, the high 83. With your Granite State forecast, I'm Jeff Edwards.
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10: Wednesday's Armstrong and Getty Show. 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Also, who's telling the truth, J.D. Vance or the Iranians? I don't actually know.
11: And I'm always telling you, leftists want to...

0: Fox said. That's where I first saw it, and I died laughing because of how they run. I'm trying to find it. I got it in my pile of stuff here. Where is it? Okay. Oh, there's the other thing that he said. He said his imagination, Tallarico says, his imagination is limited by his white maleness. That's the other thing. We'll have that coming up. Plus, Trump promoting national constitutional carry.
1: Oh.

0: Now, your Granite State forecast.
1: Expect some showers as we get into the weekend. We'll have clearing skies for the early morning, low 57. Later today, sunny and breezy with a high of 80. Mainly clear tonight, then 56. Mostly sunny breezy on Thursday, 82. Clouds and some showers Thursday night, then 59. Chance of showers and thunderstorms on Friday, 83. Saturday, partly sunny, maybe a spot shower, the high 83. With your Granite State forecast, I'm Jeff Edwards.
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0: Now, your Granite State forecast.
1: Expect some showers as we get into the weekend. We'll have clearing skies for the early morning, low 57. Later today, sunny and breezy with a high of 80. Mainly clear tonight, then 56. Mostly sunny breezy on Thursday, 82. Clouds and some showers Thursday night, then 59. Chance of showers and thunderstorms on Friday, 83. Saturday, partly sunny, maybe a spot shower, the high 83. With your Granite State forecast, I'm Jeff Edwards.
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20: 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These aren't just miles. These are moments. They're commitment. They're a legacy of safety. If you or a driver you know have

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6: This is America in the Morning from Westwood One. I'm John Trout. Coming up this half hour,
7: the Senate for the first time has approved a war powers resolution seeking to block U.S. military action against Iran. Sagar Meghani, Washington.
8: Sentences handed down in an attack on an ICE detention center in Texas. I'm Clayton Neville.
9: Amazon Prime Day Top 5. I'm the new old tech guy, Chuck Palm.
10: The government opposes a plan to auction more than 100 artifacts recovered from the wreckage of the Titanic. I'm Julie Walker.
6: Big tech drags down the markets. Damian Troisi has a report from Wall Street. And in sports, an NBA draft recap with our John Stolness. That and more all ahead after these messages.
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18: Refreshing. Our language?

0: door, Iran has commented. The head of the UN nuclear agency is signaling this morning that his inspectors will be visiting Iranian nuclear enrichment sites. That was crucial to the negotiated settlement to end the fighting. The Senate following the House in voting in favor of a mostly symbolic war powers resolution that would require congressional approval before further military action is taken in Iran. Senator Bill Cassidy, one of four Republicans voting in favor of it.
1: We are elected representatives. And the need to communicate with the American people and with the Congress, I hope that they will understand that that is what's involved here.
0: President Trump heads to the Capitol today to talk with members of the GOP and to sign a bill addressing the housing market. ABC's Elizabeth Schulze says this bill would ban Wall Street investors from scooping up single-family homes.
2: There's been some studies on how much of, you know, the housing market is actually owned by these Wall Street investors, and the numbers are pretty small. One report from the Government Accountability Office found it was just about 2% of all homes in the U.S. So we're not talking about, you know, a huge supply of homes that all of a sudden would come on the market because you don't have Wall Street owning them. But it does kind of depend on the market.
0: Candidates endorsed by President Trump and New York City's Democratic Socialist Mayor Zoran Mamdani winning in primaries last night.
3: In New York, Mamdani's growing influence now in the spotlight. All three candidates he endorsed coming out victorious, raising questions about whether Mamdani's far-left politics can translate into national momentum. In South Carolina, it was President Trump's influence that was tested after making a recent endorsement. Attorney General Alan Wilson winning the Republican primary runoff for governor.
4: I was honored to receive his endorsement.
3: Trump-backed Republicans also winning races from Utah to Maryland.
0: ABC's Lana Moise, a judge in San Francisco, barring the federal government from making arrests in immigration courts. You're listening to ABC News.
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11: Good morning. A man wanted in connection with a fire in Michigan has been taken into custody in Merrimack. Authorities say three people suffered serious injuries in a crash Tuesday morning along I-293 in Hooksett. And if you're headed to the ocean in the near future, you may want to keep an eye out for jellyfish washing ashore. Good morning, I'm Tom Novak. A man charged for his alleged role in a fire in a lumber mill in Michigan this past January has been arrested in Merrimack. According to police, Daniel Fournier was taken into custody Tuesday outside an apartment building on Pioneer Ave and charged as a fugitive from justice. Following his arrest, police say the 23-year-old had a loaded gun on him and that a search of his apartment resulted in authorities finding a loaded pistol and rifle, along with several explosive devices and smoke bombs. Out of his arrest, Fournier was arraigned Tuesday, with authorities noting that he chose not to waive extradition to Michigan and, as a result, will remain in custody here in New Hampshire until his hearing on June 30th. State police are investigating a crash Tuesday morning along I-293 in Hooksett that left three people seriously injured. According to police, around 5:45, troopers responded to a report of a head-on collision on the northbound side in the area of mile marker 11. Authorities say a driver from Maine was headed south when he lost control of his vehicle, crossed the median into the northbound lanes, and collided with another vehicle. Out of the crash, both drivers and a passenger were taken to area hospitals with serious but non-life-threatening injuries. Officials from the Seacoast Science Center are reminding beachgoers that jellyfish have returned, including the rather large lion's mane jellyfish, which has been seen along the New Hampshire coast, and that they can wash up on shore. Officials say if you're heading out into the water, be aware, but also remember that jellyfish generally stay in deeper, colder waters, but sometimes the winds and currents can bring them ashore. And when that happens, keep your distance and notify a lifeguard. As officials say, they can still sting you, including the lion's mane jellyfish, which is one of the largest types that has tentacles that can grow out to more than 100 feet. In sports, the Red Sox topped the Rockies last night 5-2. Two teams wrap up the series this afternoon at 3:10. I'm Tom Novak for WFEA News.
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12: Highways are moving along well in Manchester on 293 up to Concord, and we're seeing light volume in Bedford on 101 and on the Everett heading into Nashua. So for an easy ride on 101 East into Hampton and Portsmouth, we are seeing heavy traffic at the state line on Route 3 in Nashua from exit 1 down to 90. Further down in Massachusetts, there's construction in Chelmsford on Route 3 causing heavy backup. Both left lanes are closed by exit 86, and there's been a crash on 95 South slowing you down by exit 29. Here's your forecast. Sunny out there today, less humid, high 81. Partly cloudy this evening, overnight temperatures in the mid-50s, and mix of clouds and sun tomorrow, high 84. I'm Emily Spencer on AM 1370 and 99.9 WFEA.
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13: So there's a lot of work. There's a lot of work to be done as we move forward.
14: But don't count your chickens just quite yet.
15: That stuff's really paying off now.
16: That stuff's really paying off now. It could be almost, you know, that's an interesting clip, right? It could be almost anything. What is he talking about? Of course, that's Larry Kudlow. We'll talk a little bit about that later on. Just when you thought you could go into the water without having to worry about sharks, now we got to worry about jellyfish. Of course, you know, it is always a dilemma for us, isn't it? You know, I remember last year we were kidding a lot that every so often we were getting these kind of like apocalyptic signs, like the killer wasp have now made an appearance in the United States. Remember that story last year? For those of you who've listened to us for this whole time, what was the other? Just apocalyptic stories all over the place. And then now we have the jellyfish. And, you know, it was funny. I was telling Tom off air, I was once stung by one of those jellyfish. I was in Europe at the time. And it hurts. Like, you can't believe it is one of those pains that you remember throughout your life. And so be really careful. The other thing is if you do make your way, because the weather's going to start getting a little bit nicer and we're going to have these warm days, and do you make your way to our wonderful beachfront, 19 miles of glorious beachfront, if you do make it over there, I would remind you once again, just be very careful about the wildlife that exists in the ocean. You know, particularly when you look at the sea mammals, sea lions and the seals and stuff like that, if they do make their way to the shore, this is the time when we'll start seeing the little babies a lot. Leave them alone. Don't go near them. Don't try to help them. Don't do anything. Once you get your scent on them, it's harder to reunite them with their parent. And I think that's the other thing. The Seacoast Science Center down in that area, you should go and visit that while you're on the Seacoast. They have a whole team, a marine mammal rescue team. And if you just call them, if you talk to a lifeguard, you can get them. In fact, we'll get them on the show one time and talk a little bit about that. Amy's awesome about how they do that. But once again, they have a whole team prepared to help out. If it is a first aid situation, they are fully stacked with that. Also, if it's a relocation, they can do that. So once again, just be careful if you go to the seacoast. One, now we have jellyfish and also marine mammals.
13: Don't they say if you are near sea lions and you do touch them, you obviously the young can't be reunited or has trouble being reunited with the elder ones. But isn't that just the blatant reminder also that sharks could be nearby because sharks feed on sea lions?
16: Well, they do. And why they come ashore is different. Usually the young come ashore because they've been separated from their parent for many different reasons. And the older ones come ashore because there's an injury. There's some kind of illness, either an internal injury or you can see visible wounds and stuff like that. So once again, you're right. Be careful because they can still be reunited with their parents. The problem with the scent is, once again, sea lions have pretty good or seals have pretty good vision, not great vision. They have awesome vision underwater, but outside of that, their vision isn't that great. So they go by scent an awful lot. So if they smell human, they say predator. They think of us as predators. So I would just think
13: common sense would prevail. You know what?
16: I shouldn't touch this
13: wild animal.
16: Yeah, well, it is. But once again, you're right. You shouldn't. But once again, we're so attracted to that, and a lot of times it's the kids. So make sure before you get ready. Boy, this is a long segment talking about seals. Before you get ready to go to the beach, just have those conversations with the young people in your life about, one, just general safety, but also the wildlife that is there and how they should handle it. And be careful as well. Every once in a while, I see the pictures. Usually, it's the Jersey Shore. Big surprise there, where they're hauling a little basking shark out, as if that's just not the stupidest thing you've ever seen. Basking sharks can do some damage. Threshers can do some damage. So just be careful about that as well. Hey, if we look at kingmakers, far left surge, Mandani-backed candidates, they all won in New York. One. And actually took down a longstanding. I mean, this Democrat had been in that seat for a long time, 20 years. The first Dominican person elected to that seat originally was the leader of the Hispanic caucus, just taken down. And so Mandani feels good. They didn't do so well in Utah, so their candidate backed in Utah didn't make it, but that's Utah. But in New York, the kingmaker is Mandani for now. And it has a lot of people not scratching their head. You know, when we look at both major political parties, because that's what we do, we talk about both major political parties, the Republicans have issues as well. We have candidates not really sure how they should be running with Trump in the office. It depends on their district, where they're going. So I'm not going to say that that's an anchor, but it certainly is something they think about. The second thing is they're walking in to the affordability question, being the party in power, both in the White House and in the Congress. And so once again, they have to be able to explain why this is and what their solutions are. So they have that as well. And then they're going into the midterms that traditionally, once again, holds well for people out of power. And when I say out of power, not only do they not have power within the Congress, they don't own the White House. So whenever they don't own the White House, they may not own the Congress. We've seen this in midterms before. The president's in there, President Obama's in there, The Democrats didn't control the House or the Senate, and their people didn't show up. They were just satisfied that they had the king. And that's what the problem is a lot of times when we look at both people who participate in politics and look at both major political parties, they look at, I really do think that sometimes they look at the presidency as the king, as the end all of our policy. And that's probably not the right thing. Not probably. It's not the right way to look at it. But now in this election, we now have three what they consider far left, and they're all devout, all publicly saying, so I'm not making this up, I'm not throwing out, you know, just trying to pick on them or suggesting that saying that they're democratic socialists is a bad word. It's a bad word for me. But once again, they're all calling themselves democratic socialists. And the problem is that there are a lot of people uneasing the Democratic Party for a few reasons. One, when you take down somebody who's been a congressperson, voted 100% voting record for the Democratic Party and the Democratic causes and the Democratic policies, voted to impeach President Trump, and that person loses, the power base gets a little scared. Suddenly they realize that, you know, things that they do that seem to be in line with the Democratic Party could still not get them reelected. And I was texting back and forth with a few people yesterday because of our show yesterday. We actually talked about this. You know, we here in New Hampshire have Democratic Socialists running on the tickets. And now with the win down there, Mandani and Sanders and AOC, that's the power broker, that's the trinity of democratic socialism, one in the Senate, one in the House, and one the mayor of the largest city in America. What does that mean for certainly more democratic socialists here in New Hampshire? One, they're not going to be shy to run away from that title. They're not, and most of them haven't been anyway. And it also means that, you know, does Mandani and Sanders and AOC start looking harder at New Hampshire? They already are. They're already meeting with some of these candidates. There's this emboldenment that, I don't know, that's a word, that is existent now that didn't exist on Monday. Now they have a record that says, look, our three candidates in New York City won. Didn't win a little bit, won by a lot. And they took down at least two of the three races. They took down prominent Democrats. I heard someone on the news, and like I said, I listen to all the news, call them moderate Democrats. Well, they're no moderate maybe to the Democrat Party, but they're not moderate to regular voters. All three of the candidates that lost had at one time or another spoke poorly of ICE and even wanted them abolished. So the candidates that lost wanted ICE abolished. That's not a moderate position. One time or another, all three candidates that lost, the moderate Democrats, spoke about taxing and increasing a more progressive tax policy towards the rich. I air quote that, the rich. So once again, if that's moderate, that's not moderate in politics. And I think that sometimes when we look at this and when people talk about what happened down in New York City and New York State, they throw that word out, moderate Democrats. They're not moderate politicians. Maybe that's the way we should be looking at that. They're conservative politicians. There are progressive politicians. There are moderate politicians. And they exist in the party. And a moderate position would basically be what I do a lot of times is I look at moderate. Where's the middle? Where's the 80-20? How do people feel about these policies? Most Americans think that maybe people with a little bit more wealth should pay more money, but they don't think that we should be attacking them. Most Americans in this country believe, you know, there should be restrictions on certain parts of abortion. But you wouldn't know that listening to both parties. Most people in this country believe that, you know, Congress should have a bigger say in the conflicts that we're currently fighting. But they're not opposed to the president in some of his actions. So there is a moderate position, and it tends to fall on, and we see this an awful lot here in New Hampshire, the undeclareds and the independents, the people who like that freedom of not saying they're Democrat or Republican. And they're the moderates, and they tend to fit in that. But right now, what the Democratic Party has to deal with is democratic socialism. And how did we get here? Because that was the question that was asked of me yesterday, somebody who listened to the show and said, you didn't seem to answer the question of how so many people have moved towards democratic socialism. Democratic socialism is socialism, which is the baby version, the foundation leading to communism. That's Karl Marx. That's not Jeff. I've read Karl Marx. If you don't believe me, read him. Democratic socialism is we vote in socialism. All the tenets of socialism and communism are still there. I mean, one of the candidates that won last night in New York outright said her policy will be to work in Congress to take over utilities. Her policy is automatically enroll everybody in unions. So forced union participation. She said, but that's what why wouldn't anyone want to belong to a union? Well, why do that? Once again, most people don't want to join unions, not because of the union philosophy and the working class members of the union. It's the leadership. The leadership, one, is corrupt in most of these unions, and they siphon money away from the needs of the union for political causes that most union members don't support. That's the problem with unions now. But now we have somebody who said, no, we're going to make it automatic. Abolish ICE. All three of the candidates won last night, Democratic Socialists, want to abolish ICE. One believes that we should be deporting nobody. Democratic Socialist believes we should be deporting nobody. And when asked, do you mean even people here illegally who've been convicted of murder? No, she doesn't want that either. So once again, the Republicans have some difficulty going into this election because of the way the economy looks and the way that they want to explain it. And a lot of it comes down to just what's happening at the gas pump. Not sure how to run with President Trump in the White House. His popularity right now, it's still on average about 41%, but in the lower end, 30% in one or two outlier polls. So the Republicans are trying to figure this out as well. But now the Democrats thinking that this was a shoo-in victory for them. You have Democratic leadership who are saying, if we run a bunch of Democratic socialists, especially if we run them in states that have a high propensity to vote moderate, we're going to lose. And how do we correct this? Well, you can't correct it. You know why? Because you opened up the floodgates. You allowed it to happen because you thought once again, as you always do in a party, we can control the mob. Political parties always believe they can control the mob until suddenly they realize the mob doesn't like them very much either. Let's take a break. We'll come right back. We've got to talk a little bit about Congress.

0: Congresswoman Goodlander had some thoughts on the Supreme Court. We're going to talk about that next, right here on the Morning Update on WFEA.
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0: Yeah, I like that, actually. 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Yeah. If there's a business you like, go over there. Let's get them the recognition they deserve as well. Of course, Congresswoman Goodlander had a chance to talk over the weekend on Close Up with Adam Sexton. Talk a little bit about a lot of different things. Particularly talked about Iran, but at some point, a little conversation happened. It was just a little conversation happened about the Supreme Court and about term limits and about the Electoral College and about all these things that Democratic Socialists are talking about. Now, she is not a professed Democratic Socialist, but you can see where the party at one point is saying, well, okay, we got a problem here. Well, that's because they're picking your people off one by one. The old guard is suddenly realizing that the people that they endorse, the mob that they lent out because they wanted the enthusiasm, they wanted to win elections, well, guess what? They're picking members off. They're like, oh, wait a minute. I mean, we didn't mean go after us. Well, guess what? That's the way the party works. They certainly weren't going to join the Republican Party and try to pick off those people.

0: work. So it is interesting. It's interesting to see how people talk about it as well. Let's listen to that, certainly the first clip from Congresswoman Goodlander talking a little bit about term limits and actually looking at term limits for people like members of the Supreme Court. Let's go listen to J1, please.
1: You mean adding adding additional
2: Supreme Court justices, yeah.
1: So look, I was a law clerk to Justice Stephen Breyer. I served on the Supreme Court. One of the things I saw was we need a binding code of conduct and ethics, and we need term limits on the United States Supreme Court. I believe term limits are good government. Term limits should apply to the Congress. They should apply to the court.
0: I like that. Good for you, Congresswoman. Yeah, it should apply to Congress, and it should apply to courts. We just can't, we don't need people down there. I keep hearing people say, well, Jeff, we do have term limits. It's called election. Well, we don't have that in the Supreme Court. We have that here in our state. We put an age mandate on ours. But no, I mean, I would say 20 years is good enough to serve on the Supreme Court, right? And 20 years gives you actually, look, the way we rotate presidents in and out, Democrat, Republican opportunities. And as far as term limits in the Senate, this is overwhelmingly supported by a high percentage of Americans, Republicans, Democrats, independents. They just understand that, you know, once again, you get entrenched down there. Look at Mark Warner. I watched a video of him on Sunday when he first ran for Senate, said he was only going to do two terms. This is the 90s, man. They had padded shoulders in their jackets then. Members only was still a jacket you could wear without being embarrassed. He said it then, and now he's in his sixth term? So, yeah, you can't get them entrenched, and the incumbent always has the benefit. But once again, Our government is not so complex that we can't be rotating people in and out of there. Institutional knowledge, Jeff. Well, institutional knowledge, I got institutional knowledge right here. It's called the Declaration of Independence and the Constitution. Tell me right now, without looking on the internet, tell me right now who the first congressional congressperson was 30 years ago. Don't look up on the internet. You don't know. So institutional knowledge is a shield for people who don't want to lose their power. Now, as far as the Electoral College and as far as other things on the table, that's what Adam Sexton was asking. Do you believe in term limits? Do you believe that they should have term limits for the Justice Department? Code of conduct. What do you think about the Electoral College? So she was asked specifically about the Electoral College. And let's go ahead and listen to J2.
1: Under our Constitution, they apply to the president.
2: But add more justices?
1: I think we've got to look at every option because the reality is this United States Supreme Court used to have the trust of the public. It does not have that trust anymore.
2: Okay.
1: Largely because a seat on the court was stolen. And I don't say that lightly, but the Supreme Court should have. I was a law clerk to Merrick Garland. He should have had a hearing. He would have been confirmed. And the decision by the Senate, by Mitch McConnell, to refuse that hearing forever altered the law as a direct result.
0: It didn't alter the law. They played by the rules set up by the Senate, and she can run for the Senate, and when she gets in the Senate, change the rules. They obeyed the rules. Now, I said at the time, because I was in radio at the time, I said, once again, what goes around comes around. And I reminded Republicans that choosing not to allow the hearing to happen and providing for the advice and consent was eventually going to be something that, as my dad used to say, bites you in the arse. That's it. But that's not why people have lost faith in the Supreme Court. That's not it. I'll ask you. And once again, I happen to be an absolutist in the sense that I do not believe the Supreme Court, any Supreme Court decision, if I believe it to be unconstitutional, I have to obey. They weren't elected. They're interpreters of the Constitution. In 1803, they took more power than what our founding fathers had. I have a mechanism to make sure that there are laws to follow. It's called the Congress. What they pass is actually the edict and the will of the people. And to have 9 justices to tell me, well, everything that you people want, you can't have. Because some of these decisions, I can go over the case, and I have people right now groaning and going, oh, Jeff, what do you mean you're not going to listen to justices? No, I'm not going to listen to the justices who said that black people weren't citizens and didn't deserve human rights. Would I want to listen to that? Of course not. There are Supreme Court decisions I can keep bringing up over and over again that when I say them out loud, you go, God, no, I wouldn't follow that. And that's what I mean. Let's take a break. We'll come right back. Harry Anton's on. We'll get some virtual caffeine from him. He's talking a little bit about

0: You may be surprised to find that Google still controls 90% of the search market. Yes, I said 90%. In less than a year, its stock price has more than doubled. And so far, ChatGPT has not spelled the quick predicted death of Google. In fact, I don't believe that Google will experience a quick death. Maybe not even a death at all. Now, there's no question that chatbots are an existential threat, so Google will pivot and adapt. And for the first time in 25 years, look for a major redesign with Google's AI as Google defends its dominance. Join a million folks who get my free 5-star rated newsletter every single morning. 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
9: Highways are moving along well in Manchester on 293 up to Concord, and we're seeing light volume in Bedford on 101 heading on to State Route 114 and on 101 East in Candia. Heavy traffic at the state line on Route 3 in Nashua starting exit 2 down to 90. And we're seeing some problems on 93 south in Andover by exit 40 causing traffic back up to exit 43 in Methuen. It's about a 95-minute ride into Boston. There's construction in Chelmsford on Route 3 slowing you down. Both left lanes are closed by exit 86. And there's been a crash on 95 South slowing you down by exit 29. Here's your forecast. Sunny out there today, a bit less humid, high 81. Partly cloudy this evening. Overnight temperatures in the mid-50s. And mix of clouds and sun tomorrow, high 84. I'm Emily Spencer on AM 1370 and 99.9 WFEA.
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0: 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So check that out. It's a great, great drive, and get that little bumper sticker as I mentioned yesterday. Hey, you know, once again, yesterday when we get off the air, people talked a little bit about, you know, Jeff, you went on it again. You were picking on the media, the corporate media. That's what I do. It's kind of like a hobby lately. And, of course, we had audio up later up on that somebody listened to. One didn't listen to the show, but actually said, you know, you are right. And just a classic example about this, too. So I don't know if you guys remember this last year. There was a major shooting at a ICE facility down in Texas. Seven defendants were involved in this particular shooting, just shot up. They actually killed two illegal aliens because they were trying to shoot the ICE agents, but they ended up killing the agents. They were Antifa members. Some of them were trans. Of the seven, no less than 40 years in prison. They were all convicted on Monday, and 70 years, 80 years, 70 years, 60 years, massive. An attack on an ICE facility. And did you hear about that in the news? Did you? No. You barely heard about the attack. And then now you have these seven people going to long jail sentences. Not one of them less than 40 years. Many of them up in the 70, 80 year mark. And not one network, ABC, NBC, CNN, MS Now, my favorites, did one story on that. And that's one of the things I find amazing. But yet, once again, I got major updates on the reflecting pool yesterday. It even came across breaking news. More on the reflecting pool. And I think it's, look, once again, I don't like our money wasted at all. And as I said yesterday, President Trump promised that he would fix it. And these are the problems when you make these kind of promises. I do remind everybody once again, it was green and algae and dirty under President Obama. He spent more money. So right now, Trump hasn't spent as much money as President Obama's administration did to fix this pool. It seems to me that we need to just start from scratch. There's something wrong across the board. We need to tear the whole thing down if we're going to keep the reflecting pool. And most people don't want that either. But once again, I do find it interesting how the media reports on these stories. I'll give you another example. So I don't know if you heard this. Of course, if you watch news enough, American news media ignores the horrific UK rape gang report. So last Thursday, a major report dropped in England. It's been major news because I watched the foreign news. Of a system of over 30 years of upwards of 200,000 victims raped by these well-organized roaming UK rape gang reports. That's why Starmer, the UK Prime Minister, resigned, because he was part of the report where he said he stifled the flow of this report. And the problem with this is, so ABC, 0 seconds. CBS, 0 seconds. MS Now, 0 seconds. CNN, 0 seconds. CNN, that is based in England as well. Not one report. But if you were to go over to BBC, GBD, any one of the newspapers, this is bringing down, it's already brought down an administration. It's bringing down MPs. It's bringing down high-ranking law enforcement officials. It is collapsing England, but not one story. And why is that? Why is that? If you want to know the answer, give me a call at 603-669-1370. Harry Enten was talking a little bit about this. We were talking about, you know, look, both parties are going into this midterm. I don't think either party really knows what's going to happen. I don't think it's going to be what most people predict to be a standard midterm. There's going to be a lot of fight, because when we look at the polls across the board, yes, President Trump's unpopular. He doesn't go below 40, though. I want to remind everybody that. You have outliers that have him at 30 or 36 every once in a while, but those are outliers. The average of Real Clear Politics has him still at 41. And some of those are much more legitimate polls than the ones that have him at 30. You have that. We have gas prices going down. Generally speaking, you know, this is a problem. And then now the Democrats they're anchored to Democratic Socialists, who are just actually talking if they haven't said, if their TV commercials haven't said burn it down, they're probably going to be in the general election. That's what they're going to be saying. Well, Harry Enten has looked at the numbers and says, look, there's a problem here. There's a problem that people need to be very closely paying attention to. Let's go ahead and listen to Harry with his warning signs at C1.
1: Yeah, I think the warning sign is this. Democrats have an edge, but compared to what we see historically, it's really not that big of a lead. I mean, just take a look here. Okay, this is Congress National June polls, Dem leads, and this is NBC News, midterm years with the GOP press. Look at this. They're up by 5 points, but that's half the lead they had back in 2018 when it was 10 points, and less than half the lead they had back in 2006 with 11 points when Democrats took back the House in both of those years. And now the Democratic lead is on a single hand, 1, 2, 3, 4, 5 points. And it's this type of lead where you say, you know what, Democrats are ahead, but don't count your chickens just quite yet.
0: Don't count your chickens just yet. Look, and Republicans don't get real excited about this either. One, they still are leading. Once again, when you look at the favorability of both parties right now, voters are not very happy with them. This is one of the reasons, and this is either positive or negative, depending on how you want to look at it. This is one of the reasons why voters are electing, are giving primary wins to Democratic Socialists. They're different. They're exciting. They're saying some things that people like. Yeah, they're going to give me free stuff. They're going to take care of all this. They're going to blow up this whole thing. I'm going to get treated equally at my job. I'm going to get a home. Healthcare is going to be provided for me. I'm going to get all this stuff, just like in Venezuela and Cuba and Russia and Latvia and Poland. Canada. I'm going to get all this stuff. And I mentioned all those countries because all of them failed. 30% of Canadian residents now buy private insurance because the system isn't working for them. Sally Pipes published that report yesterday. 30% of Canadians who pay high taxes because I get health care for free are now buying private health insurance because the system doesn't work for them. France, England, same thing. It's illegal in France, and now they're going underground. They're going black market healthcare coverage. But once again, these are warning signs to think about. Let's go ahead and listen to, will there be a Democratic wave? Harry, that would be C2.
1: Okay, so this is not just one poll in which we are seeing this. There is this group of pollsters that are out there that are just not showing the wave you might expect given where the president's approval rating is. Okay, what are we talking about? We're talking about NBC, Marquette University Law School, in Ipsos. Look at where they were January and February, and look at where they are May and June. NBC, down a point. MU Law, down 3 points. Ipsos, basically staying the same. So the Democrats hold these leads, but again, you have this group of pollsters that are out there where this lead, simply put, is not matching what you might expect if you were expecting a Democratic wave.
0: And once again, that's why you have a lot of, quote, establishments. We'll take one establishment person running for Senate here, Chris Pappas. Listen to how he's talking. He's not talking Democratic Social. In fact, much of the language he had where he supported the protest against ICE, that's gone. He's talking bipartisanship. He's talking old school Democratic JFK style politics. He's talking to the moderate. He's avoiding the topics of men and boys going into women's and girls' safe spaces. He's avoiding that topic. He's trying to run to the middle, which they all do here in New Hampshire. And it just is not that easy because guess what? His opponent is a Democratic Socialist who free Palestine, to abolish ICE, free health, house, and will likely, if we look at the pattern, could get Mondani's and Sanders' endorsement. And in the primary, I know people laugh at me every time I say this, I have seasoned political operatives look at me and goes, Jeff, do you really think it's going to make a difference in New Hampshire? Yeah, the guy who won the New Hampshire primary for president twice makes no difference in this state. Nah, Sanders' endorsement ain't worth anything. And I say it exactly like that, and they look at me, and I'm like, he won twice here, folks. He's still extremely popular. Don't think his endorsement doesn't mean something. And maybe it's not a win, but it's some damage. and it requires candidate Pappas to now what? Run to the left, which is what he does not want to do because that hangs on to him when he goes into the general election and independents go, no, I don't want to burn it down. I don't want abolishment. I want a few things fixed, but not anarchy. Let's go and listen to the warning, more warning signs from Harriet, and that would be C3.
1: Exactly right. So you might say, hey, the president's approval is way down low. You expect Democrats to be way up high, especially given him in the record lows because of the Iran war not happening. And then you put in redistricting. Democrats in the National House vote, look at this, needed to control with redistricting. We really think the Democrats need between a 3 and 4 point advantage in the national vote. You average those polls together. We just saw on the last screen, Ipsos, MU Law, and NBC. It's right on the border there. It's right on the border.
0: Right on
1: it
0: the
1: is
0: border.
1: No guarantee. It is far from a guarantee at this point if you believe these pollsters.
0: And I believe some of them, and I take them with a grain of salt. They are a thermometer gauging people, and I look deeply into that. But across the board, it's not enthusiastic for members of either party right now. So there's a lot of guessing that has to go on in the parties as well. You know what this reminds me of? Especially when we look at the rise of Democratic Socialists. One of my favorite movies is Chitty Chitty Bang Bang. And if you remember Chitty Chitty Bang Bang, right near the middle of the movie, the candy man, the child hunter, makes an appearance. Remember him? He's got candy and he's got cupcakes and he's trying to lure the children out of their safe little basements. I'll give you free candy. I'll give you free cupcakes. Come out, children. He's playing little music and everything like that. Just come into my little cage. And they go into the little, it looked like a little shed on the thing. And then once they got in there, the facade fell off. The gingerbread house collapsed to the ground. The cage closed. There was no cupcakes and no candy, and the kids were hauled off. I don't know what they were going to do with them. It's one of my favorite scenes. I was scared of that when I was... That's what politics is right now. Come on in, kids. I've got candy, and I've got cupcakes for you. And suddenly we find ourselves in a prison. Oh, my goodness. All right, let's take a break. We'll come back, talk about some of the trends. Drew Klein is going to be joining us. He's got some thoughts on this as well. See if we get him excited on a Wednesday morning. We'll do that all next right here with me, Jeff Chittister, WFEA is the Morning Update.
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6: 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Don't forget Armstrong and Getty coming up to 10 a.m. They seem to have a lot of stories they want to talk about as well. We're going to get to trends here in just a little bit. Before we do, though, let's go ahead and give you a little bit of what's going on for history today. We'll go ahead and play with my computer just a little bit here. If we look at the facts for today, of course, today is June 24th. I hope that helps you prepare for the day. It's the 175th day of the year, 190 days left in the year as well. Some of the things when we look at across the board, holidays for today, it's International Fairy Day. So we're talking like Tinkerbell fairies. So those fairies are out there. So it's national. It's National Praline Day. And pralines are quite interesting, aren't they? I don't know if you bake them or not, but they're basically, I guess they're delicious. Your fact of the day, Mulan's avalanche caused nearly 2,000 Hun deaths, making her arguably Disney's highest kill count character. That was a terrible fact of the day. If you've seen the movie, the cartoon movie of Mulan, one of the things she does is to save the Chinese army from the Hun invaders is she creates an avalanche, and this isn't a kid movie. And so it makes it even kind of more interesting. Dads, don't state that fact when you actually are sitting there with your kids watching Mulan as well. Leon Messi is his birthday today. Of course, he's been just a storm in the World Cup. He's actually now has scored more goals than any other person who's ever participated in the World Cup as well. In 1497, explorer John Cabot claimed Canada for England, thinking he was in Asia, when he was actually in Nova Scotia. Yeah, I can see the confusion there. that's interesting. Anyway, 1916, due to her pure talent and popularity, Mary Pickford became the first female actress to be offered a $1 million contract. Now, that's huge back then. And when you think about that, 1906 across the board as well. So those are some of your facts for today as well. Your trends, even more so when we look at some of the top trends out there. Nationally, top trend was healthcare scandal, healthcare fraud. That was also number two here in the in New Hampshire. Once again, Bodie Miller was number one in New Hampshire, and also Judge Block's Trump voter database was number three here in New Hampshire. Of course, we were one of the states that was pushing back from access into some of the voter access. We have a state law that protects that. Nationally, once again, like I said, healthcare fraud was number one, a major Major arrest on that as well. New Dairy Queen Blizzard flavors was number two search in the United States. I don't know what those new Dairy Queen Blizzard flavors are, but that, once again, if you want to keep that search pattern going ahead, you have that opportunity as well. Hey, before we go and take a break and bring in Drew Klein, of course, what we want to do is finish up our audio with Harry Etten. When we look at this, once again, I'm an equal opportunist. If you didn't get that in that last segment, ladies and gentlemen, I've mentioned both the Republicans and Democrats are going in this midterm a little blind. There is a probability that historically it won't be the wipeout that most people think it is. And you know, I would remind people that, you know, when you look back in history, that has happened before. So it's not an anomaly. And I think one of the things is, and this is, I think, you know, the canvas I want to share with all of the people running for office right now, is that generally speaking, most voters aren't happy with either party. So what that means is, first, you have to make them happy for your party and what you're thinking of and your policies, and then you have to make them stay unhappy with the other party. I mean, that's the key thing. Let's go ahead and listen to Harry in this final clip. That would be C4.
7: Okay, so then you take a look. Okay, look at the Kalshi prediction market. Chance to win number terms. Look, Democrats clearly have the advantage. It's 78% chance, but that's far from 100%, right? That's a 1 in 5, more than a 1 in 5 chance. Republicans hold on. You look at the Senate, the GOP still has the edge there. More likely than not that the GOP holds on in the Senate, according to Kalshi prediction markets. So basically, I'm putting out this warning sign. These are the warning signs, right? Yes, Democrats probably take back the House, but it's far from a guarantee, or we are not going to get caught like in past years. We ignore those polls that had those warning signs. Yes.
6: And we have ignored those. When we look at the last major upset for President Trump in the midterms, what ended up happening was Democrats far exceeded what they were saying they would achieve. They got quite a few numbers. They were going in with what they considered an 18-point advantage. They ended up with a 22-point advantage, turned the House back their way. And once again, that's why we saw a lot of impeachment trials, and that's why we saw a lot of impeachment hearings. But once again, you know, I don't think you can always just hold on to history when you look at that. So we here in New Hampshire, come on, guys, we got a big job. We've got a lot of people running for office. You need to make sure you understand all the people who are running for office. I'll give you an example. In the 2nd Congressional District, Congresswoman Goodlander has Democratic opponents. And I know it's like, okay, how serious are they? Well, they're actually people who have served in office before. And so once again, that's something to think about. In the 1st Congressional District, there's a whole bunch of Democrats and Republicans running. You need to know these names now and start learning a little bit more about them. Two major candidates and at least three sub-candidates running for governor. And so that's out there. The last thing you can do is wait to the last moment to kind of figure them out, because simply put, as I said, these numbers are not holding absolute positive for either party, which means they're going to be out there trying to define themselves and also define the other party. And who does it better is actually going to be the ones to win. And New Hampshire is not like any other state in the country. So these numbers don't even really hold up well when you think about how New Hampshire voters are quite independent. Let's take a break. We're going to be joined by Drew Klein right here on 1370 WFEA with me, Jeff Chittister.

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1: News. I'm Sherry Preston. The head of the UN Nuclear Agency says his inspectors will be visiting Iran's nuclear sites. International Atomic Energy Agency head Rafael Mariano Grossi in Japan saying it is written out clearly as a part of the agreement reached between the United States and Iran.
2: Paragraph 8 of this memorandum of understanding says explicitly that the nuclear activities that are going to be carried out with regards to the nuclear material facilities and will be supervised by the IAEA.
1: He says a memorandum of understanding was signed by both presidents and he expects it to be adhered to. The Senate following the House's lead in passing a war powers resolution. Even though it's mostly symbolic, it does say the White House must get congressional approval before any other fighting takes place in Iran. Candidates endorsed by President Trump and by New York City Mayor Zoran Mamdani winning big in elections held last night. Today marks 5 years since the deadly Surfside condo collapse in Florida. ABC's Michelle Franzen with more on what we know about what caused it.
3: Federal investigators now say the columns in the Surfside condo began failing 3 weeks before the larger catastrophic collapse, causing cracks to grow and loads to shift in the pool deck.
4: Once the first connection failed, other elements of the pool deck were left to carry their loads. But they were not strong enough to handle them due to problems that stemmed from the original design and construction of the building.
3: The update comes nearly 3 years after investigators announced the construction of the pool deck deviated from design requirements.
1: A judge in San Francisco has barred the federal government from making arrests in immigration courts anymore. Public schools in Los Angeles, the nation's second largest district, have adopted one of the strictest screen time policies in the nation. No screen use at all for kids second grade and younger. You're listening to ABC News.
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9: Former YDC worker James Woodlock has been denied a competency evaluation in an upcoming abuse trial. Officials in Londonderry broke ground Tuesday on new school district administrative offices, and New Hampshire native Bodie Miller has been arrested in Idaho. Good morning, I'm Tom Novak. Former Youth Development Center worker James Woodlock, the man convicted of being an accomplice to the rape of a teenage resident in the 1990s, will not receive a competency evaluation as he faces another trial on similar charges. The news comes after Woodlock's attorney requested the evaluation back in April, saying his client is having psychological issues. But the judge says the decision was made after listening to recorded phone conversations between Woodlock, his wife, and his sister. The 61-year-old was sentenced to 20 to 40 years in prison on two counts of aggravated felonious sexual assault and is due back in court in November on two additional counts of aggravated felonious sexual assault. Town councilors, school board members, and school personnel in Londonderry broke ground Tuesday on new school district administrative offices. Officials say once finished, the new structure, which will take about a year to build, will sit adjacent to the town hall at 268B Mammoth Road. Both the school district and town government are contributing funds from their budgets towards the project, which is a somewhat unusual occurrence for New Hampshire towns, as the town is using $2.5 million from its fund balance towards the new building, on top of the school's funds, as the Londonderry School District is using $1.4 million of its own fund balance on the project for a total cost of $3.9 million. New Hampshire native Bodie Miller was recently arrested in Idaho. According to court documents, the Franconia native and six-time Olympic medalist was charged with a pair of misdemeanors, one for possession of a controlled substance, and one for use or possession with the intent to use drug paraphernalia. As authorities say, sheriff's deputies found Miller with a white bag containing about 4 grams of psychedelic mushrooms. Miller ended up posting $5,000 cash bond following his arrest and was released, and has since pled not guilty to each charge. The case has a pretrial hearing scheduled for July 29th. In sports, the Red Sox beat the Rockies last night 5-2. Two teams wrap up the series this afternoon at 3:10. I'm Tom Novak for WFEA News.
0: Now, a look at the roads from the WFEA Traffic Hub.
10: Light volume on the highways and side streets this morning around Manchester and Bedford towards the coast. 101 East is moving along well, heading into Hampton and Portsmouth. Heavy traffic at the state line on 93 South from Methuen into Wilmington. And there's been a crash in Andover on 495 North, slowing you down by exit 97. Further down in Massachusetts, you're hitting the brakes on Route 3 in Chelmsford by exit 81. And there's been a crash on 95 North by exit 35. The right lane is blocked. Here's your forecast. Sunny skies out there today, a bit less humid, high 81. Partly cloudy this evening, temperatures in the mid-50s overnight. And mix of clouds and sun tomorrow, high 84. I'm Emily Spencer on AM 1370 and 99.9 WFEA.
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11: So there's a lot of work. There's a lot of work to be done as we move forward.
12: But don't count your chickens just quite yet.
13: That stuff's really paying off now.
9: Welcome back. Of course, Larry Cutter, we're talking about some of the things that are going well in the economy. Of course, as we talk about it, the conversation of the economy gets dragged down about the conversation about gas prices. And of course, that's always been a big conversation, especially for this time of the year when people are traveling, but also those people who do a lot of outdoor work and travel a lot for as well. Joining us right now from Josiah Bartlett, jbartlett.org, of course, is Drew Klein. Drew, how are you this morning?
14: Good, Jeff. How are you?
9: I'm good. You can't complain, right?
14: I mean, I'm not doing as well as the Democratic Socialists in New York City, but pretty good.
9: They're doing awesome. Let's go right into that as well, because once again, when you think about it, I don't know if you've heard this or not, but we have Democratic Socialists on the ticket here in New Hampshire. So what does that mean when we look at that? I heard some people in the media, depending on what media outlets you listen to, that Mondani is now the new power broker, and he's part of the trinity of AOC, Mondani, and Sanders, who will choose candidates for the Democrats from now until whenever they decide that they don't want them choosing candidates. The interesting thing about the wins down in New York, Democratic Socialist, because now they're just out there loud and clear, and that's something that, Republicans can think about running against. But also, they took down some big names in the Democratic Party that actually frightened a lot of Democrats, Drew.
14: Yeah, they did. And I think you got to put this all in context of the last couple of years and races around the country. And I've been trying to tell folks in New Hampshire that, guys, like the socialism angle here that is being played up by folks on the left, that socialism is the answer to your problems, has been growing at alarming rates in the last decade or so. And nobody really listens. People just kind of laugh it off. And now I think they're going to start to pay attention. People like Mondani and some of these folks who were elected on these primaries will call themselves Democratic Socialists. Bernie Sanders calls himself a Democratic Socialist. But when you press them on what's the difference between Democratic Socialism and full-on socialism, sometimes they can't explain the difference. And I think they're trying to use the modifier Democratic to sound less scary.
9: Right.
14: And, sometimes they'll say, well, of course, we don't advocate the government actually owning companies. But that's no longer the case.
9: No.
14: Avila Chevalier, who won one of the primaries in New York, has openly advocated for government nationalization of industries. This kind of stuff is growing in popularity, and there's lots of reasons for it. But I just want to give you a couple of examples of how serious this is right now. People can look down in New York City and say, come on, it's just New York City. Of course, they're going to be socialists. Well, first of all, they haven't been in the past. It's the capitalism capital of America, historically, the finance capital of America. But when you look at, this is CNN polling. Among Democrats, do you have a favorable view of the Democratic members of Congress? They have a plus four. Democratic members of Congress have a plus four favorability rating among Democrats in the United States. Democratic Socialists of America, plus 17.
15: Wow.
14: Another CNN poll. Do you have a favorable, this is 2010, do you have a favorable view of capitalism or socialism? This is interviewing Democrats. In 2010, it was half and half. 50% had a favorable view of socialism, 51% of capitalism. In 2025, 42% of Democrats in the United States had a favorable view of capitalism. 66% had a favorable view of socialism. In a CNN poll, Harry Enten of CNN said, this is one of the biggest political changes I've seen during my lifetime.
9: Yep.
14: And this guy, there are very few people in the United States who understand polling and have, are more intimately familiar with it than Harry Enten. This is massive. You cannot just say, well, this is just Seattle and this is just New York City. This is a national poll of Democrats, just Democrats in general. Two-thirds of them have a favorable view of socialism, not democratic socialism, socialism.
9: Yes.
14: Only 42% have a favorable view of capitalism. This is very serious. When you look at the folks who won in D.C., in New York, you got to add that to last week, the Washington, D.C. Democratic primary, a democratic socialist won. Seattle, democratic socialist. Chris Rabin, Pennsylvania, democratic socialist. A Los Angeles City Council member, Rahman, is in the mayoral runoff. And then you look at a city like Chicago. Now, Brandon Johnson is not official, but I kind of challenge anybody to find a line in the sand there,
9: mm-hmm.
14: that where he makes a distinction between the policies he's pushing and a democratic socialist policies. Democratic socialists they have 250 chapters in the United States, including right. one in New Hampshire. They told Politico that they are doing massive recruitment nationwide. They're going to try to run candidates in Democratic primaries across the country, and they're likely to score a lot of wins because mm-hmm. as we go back to the CNN poll, two-thirds of Democrats view socialism favorably. Now, when Trump took over the Republican Party over a decade ago, the press would begin asking Republicans, every single Republican in every single race,
9: yep.
14: from federal down to local, do you support Trump? And they still do that.
9: Mm-hmm.
14: To this day,
9: yep.
14: Trump is the main topic in every single Republican primary.
9: Yep.
14: The press has to start doing this with socialism, and I'm dead serious. Every single Democrat running for office in every single race, all the way down to dog catcher, needs to be asked, what is your view of socialism? What is your view of democratic socialism? This needs to be fleshed out so the voters will know. Now, according to the polling, the Democratic voters will choose those people who prefer socialism.
9: Right.
14: But this has to be fleshed out because it is now a national movement. It is now taking over one of the political parties, according to the CNN poll. I'm not
9: Correct.
14: Making this up. So part of this has to go back to, there's lots of reasons for this. One is just a reaction to Trump. I mean, when you look at Democrats and the far left candidates tend to win in these primaries where they say, the Democratic voters say, look, you're not standing up to authoritarianism enough. You're not standing up to Trump. Trump is very pugilistic in the way he approaches politics, and that creates a reaction. And they want candidates who are going to fight, who are going to use the government to go after their opponents. And so we've escalated this idea that government should be used as a tool for your side to beat the other side and take control. And so the Democratic Socialists are promising that, and they're winning primaries. But a lot of it is the academic sort of capture of the left in the United States. And socialism and communism thrive in academia, and the theories that the college-educated party in the United States now is the Democratic Party. And you can see the effect of socialism as theory sort of taking over the left-wing progressive movement over the last couple of decades.
9: Yeah.
14: And they don't have that experience, real-world experience, with socialism. That's now gone. You and I remember that from living out and growing up during the Cold War, but that's gone. It's all theory now.
9: Oh, yeah.
14: But the interesting thing is we are actual socialist countries in Central and South America are turning away from socialism. I mean,
9: right.
14: this is what we saw this week.
15: are failing away from socialism.
14: They're electing free market, more conservative, in some cases very libertarian leaders.
15: Correct.
14: Even Cuba, who still embraces socialism, just last week said we're embracing markets and private ownership of property.
15: Sure.
14: So where socialism is actually being practiced and has been practiced, they're turning away from it because it doesn't work. In the United States, it's never grabbed hold in the United States for lots of reasons, partly because working class folks have always had great opportunities in the United States, but they don't now believe they do. And this is a big problem. They perceive that they don't have opportunity now. They do. The opportunity is huge in the United States still.
15: Correct.
14: But there's a perception that it doesn't exist, and this is driven a lot by academic theory. So it's a big, big issue, and it's not something that I think people on the right can ignore anymore, and it's not something that people on the center-left can ignore anymore. I mean, the Democratic Party is nationally at the cusp of being potentially, and who knows how this will turn out, but the movement, the energy is among socialists now.
15: Correct.
14: And the people in their own party are going to have to confront that. And there's no prediction of what will happen, but you can't just say, well, that'll never happen. The party will never be taken over by this sort of extreme wing, because that's not how politics works. If politics is all about power, and if the elections show that this is the path to power, then yeah, the rest of the people in the party will fall in line. I mean, that's how it works. So people need to know that this is happening and that this is a really serious trend. It is, again, to quote Harry Enten, one of the biggest political changes he's ever seen in his lifetime. And it's happening right now.
15: And it is, and I think one of the things is, and a couple questions for you. Once again, we're talking to Drew Klein, jbartlett.org, jbartlett.org. So when you particularly look at this too, one, it will cause a schism within the Democratic Party at a time when they just think it's the midterms, Trump's unpopular, we should win this thing without a problem, and that's not true. We played audio yesterday, Drew, of former, still current Democrat leader, but former chief of staff for Andrew Cuomo, DeRosa, as she was talking about all these Democratic socialists who look like they were going to win yesterday and now have won, she just called them parasites. You know, so you have people within the Democratic Party who are being a little bit more vocal, because once again, it could just be the power understanding that they're now losing power, and they're just holding on to the grasp. They're looking at people they've supported losing left and right. But you bring up another really good point too, is that, you know, I think about myself, Drew, and I wonder, you know, how you ended up on the path of your journey politically. But, you know, for me, it was 1977. It was Ronald Reagan's CPAC speech, in which the audience was 90% young people. They were all under the age of 21. And he talked about, very much like you do, passionately about every once in a while, we have to have this battle. We have to have a battle on the ethical free market and the strength of capitalism and liberty within that system, and we have to talk about socialism. And he did. He created a whole generation who went out and tried to have this conversation, and it worked for a while, but now we've lost college campuses for that debate. So how do we educate people on this? I mean, candidates have to get ready for this, because if they're not ready now, they're gonna be facing a lot of problems come September and November.
14: Yeah, I mean, that's right. Candidates on all sides, both parties, have to be prepared for this. You got to start boning up on how to talk about socialism and democratic socialism. I mean, you know, you would love to see somebody like Xi Jinping, who is actually moderate on the left, come out and say, you know, and oppose this stuff. But, you know, she was tweeting out the other day for price controls for insulin, you know, and it's, if they're not going to stand up in their own party and push back on the stuff, it's a problem. Look, we need a whole rethinking of how we educate people about their freedoms. And the 250th of the American Republic is a good opportunity to do that. But unfortunately, as we've talked about before, when all of the museums in the country and most museums, most historic sites have been captured by the left. And so the Boston Globe reported multiple stories this year on how the museums and historical organizations in Boston, in Massachusetts, and around New England are grappling with the struggle, you know, of how to handle the 250th, because they feel shame, because they want so badly to say how bad America is and how horrible and racist and corrupt it is, and but they know that some of their dollars, like the American public, doesn't want that. These institutions have fallen. They're not teaching American history properly. They're not teaching pride in America. They're not teaching our great successes. You know, a lot of it is economic education and just looking at how many opportunities people have gotten over the centuries, how freedom and capitalism have created wealth beyond anyone's imagination. You know, you take for granted not just your iPhone, but air conditioning, indoor plumbing, all of the stuff that the richest men on earth did not have over a century ago. Like, you live better than Rockefeller did. And I'm not exaggerating. Like, he had a bigger house, yes. But his creature comforts were nothing compared to what your average person in the United States enjoys today. And that's because of capitalism. Socialism doesn't produce that stuff. We need to get better at educating what capitalism actually does and the benefits that it brings to everybody and what socialism actually does and how it destroys people, destroys economies, creates poverty. You know, there's a dichotomy here. If you're for socialism, you're against liberty and freedom, period, full stop.
15: Right.
14: Socialism is government control. Democratic socialism, however you want to modify it, is the absence of freedom. It is government collectively controlling what you can think, say, do, speak, how much you earn, everything about your life. Capitalism and freedom are tied together, and if you support one, you support the other, period. And we've gotten away from that, and we need to start having those conversations again with young people especially.
15: Especially. Let's take a real quick break. We'll come back. We'll finish this conversation with Drew Klein, of course, jbartlett.org. We'll do that next right here on WFEA's The Morning Update.
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0: 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It's that simple as well. Drew? All right. We had Motorcycle Week. I couldn't help but notice I was listening to Boston media last week, and they were talking about the Tartan Clan came in for the World Cup, and the Norwegians were there, and now the English are there and stuff like that. And they were talking about these things called new pop-up social districts. So they have something called social districts, and we have that now. And when we look at last week being bike week as well, we're starting to see more conversations about social districts and how they could be utilized.
1: You know, when we pushed for social districts in New Hampshire, not socialist districts, by the way, social districts at the Josiah Bartlett Center, you know, we wrote about social districts and we talked to folks about how they could benefit certain municipalities in New Hampshire. And it's just a place where a city or town can say, look, here's a neighborhood, you do this in commercial areas, but here's an area like a downtown or part of downtown where you can say, look, we're going to allow open drinking like they do in Europe. You can buy a beer or wine in a bar. You can walk out and go to a shop next door. You can walk around this area and drink. Lots of cities in the United States have done this. We pointed out that this could be really helpful for certain communities in New Hampshire, and the law passed, which is great. And then towns get to vote on it, right? So the cities get to decide. Right. Laconia did. We were told, oh, it's going to be disaster, bike week, you guys are going to, it's going to destroy everything. Guess what? They just had bike week, and Laconia has a social district, and I couldn't find any reports of any bad things happening, no drunkenness, none of that. At the social district, which is about a 15-minute drive away from Weirs Beach, it's downtown Laconia. Mayor told me yesterday he didn't know of any incident. It's working great. And one of the reasons we got social districts in New Hampshire legalized when we did was because Boston was trying to do it. And we said, look, guys, you don't want to let Massachusetts be first here.
0: Right.
1: So we beat them. First state in the Northeast to do this, in New England anyway. And it's great. And so, you know, I talked to some bar owners, and I went to the social district in Laconia downtown, and it's doing fine. It's not a bunch of drunk people stumbling around. You know, people get to walk around and have a drink and walk into a barbershop or a shop next door, whatever. And it's nice. And I think you'll see some other communities start to adopt this now that we passed Bike Week and haven't had any big reports of any incidents.
0: Well, I think Bike Week is a classic example of how useful social districts can be. And I think that's one way to look at it as well. And of course, Drew, every time you do a segment on this, I get emails from people that say you just want people running around drinking and cavorting and just being Vikings. And I remind them, I said, no, it just gives flexibility to towns. You have Portsmouth now talking about social districts, especially during the summer, which just makes a lot of sense. And I think that's the interesting thing about it. And I think you're right. I think what last week proved is that they aren't what the doomsayers say they are. They can be well-maintained and well-controlled, and generally people will behave.
1: Yeah, no, they're social districts. They're not rowdy, drunken districts. And they're regulated to the point where you can't walk in with a beer from out of the district. You have to buy it right there. You can only buy one. It has to be in an approved cup. There are a lot of regulations on it, and that's by design so that you can control the drinking. And cities and states where this has been done now for a decade have shown that it works. I couldn't find any reports of this being bad for the neighborhood. Not even trash is a problem, as far as I could find. And it does help with economic development. We reported that from other states. So, you know, it's something, now that we got through Bike Week, I think other communities are going to start to take a look at this and go, okay, maybe we should do it.
0: Yeah, absolutely. I think they will. Before we let you go, if people wanted to find out more about you and, of course, what you guys do over at Jay Bartlett, what can they do?
1: Well, you can go to jaybartlett.org. and find all of our research there and sign up for our newsletter, which you should do if you're not getting it. Hey, our newsletter, by the way, was one of the first place in New Hampshire that I know of to start to talk about socialism and the polling and the trends on this. So, you know, we cover stories that other people don't. So go to jbartlett.org and get it.
0: There we go. Keep that conversation going. Drew, thanks for joining us this morning. Great stuff. We'll chat with you again.
1: All right. See you.
0: Outstanding. Once again, we'll go ahead and take our break. We'll come right back right here on WFEA's The Morning Update with me, Jeff Chittister.
2: Good morning. Here's what's happening. A man wanted in connection with a fire in Michigan has been taken into custody in Merrimack. Authorities say three people suffered serious injuries in a crash Tuesday morning along I-293 in Hooksett. And if you're headed to the beach, you may want to keep an eye out for jellyfish washing ashore. WFEA News Time, 731.

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9: We're seeing the usual delays around Manchester up 293 by South Willow Street and Queen City Ave, and volume is picking up in Bedford on 101 getting onto the highway and on the Everett down into Nashua. Heavy traffic at the state line on 93 South. There has been a crash by exit 42 and another accident going on in Andover on 495 North, causing heavy traffic by exit 97. The left lane is blocked. It's about a 2-hour ride into Boston. You're hitting the brakes on Route 3 in Chelmsford by exit 81. And there's another accident on 95 North, slowing you down by exit 35. The right lane is blocked. Here's your forecast. Sunny skies out there today. A bit less humid. High 81. Partly cloudy this evening. Overnight temperatures in the mid-50s. A mix of clouds and sun tomorrow. High 84. I'm Emily Spencer on AM 1370 and 99.9 WFEA.
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10: Welcome back to your morning. 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Catch us at 1370WFEA.com as well. Steve McDonald joins us, of course, from one of the most well-read, not only in New Hampshire, but across the country, publications relating to

0: political stories and current events as well, graniteGrok.com, graniteGrok.com. We post that information up online. Steve, good morning to you. How are you?
1: Good morning, Jeff.
0: Bright and early. All right. Hey, you know, yeah. Oftentimes people will say to me that, you know, Jeff, you know, you seem to pick on the corporate media quite a bit. I wonder why that is. I said, well, for good reason, a lot of good reasons out there as well. And I want to kind of bring up a few stories and you can go where you want as well. And I'm going to read some headlines from Granite Grok here in just a little bit. But, you know, one of the things when I look at the reason why I'm concerned about the media, because it becomes abundantly clear to me that there is an editorial bias, having written for corporate media, technically being part of corporate media, but they don't have any bias for me. But, you know, in particular, last week, Tulsi Gabbard left her position officially, and on her way out, she released a lot of files related to Fauci, who was pretty much the overseer of what was happening during the COVID period. Of course, Dr. Fauci in there. And in that, we find out that many of the things that he did say to us and actually testified under oath with Congress were actually not true. And what I found surprising about this is that so many in the media just did not bother with the story at all. Didn't even say, oh, that lunatic Tulsi Gabbard's out there just releasing files. Here we go. The COVID conspiracy again. They didn't even go down that road. And I know why they didn't go down that road either. But it is interesting to me what the media doesn't report on. It is really very important.
1: Yeah, we've seen this for years, Jeff. I mean, there'll be some major 2A event in front of the State House, and of course, they don't show up unless there's a couple protesters on the sidewalk, and then they only talk to them. In the case of the Fauci thing, I mean, talk about dropping a bomb on your way out the door.
0: Right.
1: I'm picturing this cinematic slow motion thing where Tulsi Gabbard is walking towards the camera, and there's this huge explosion in the background. And local media doesn't want anything to do with it. They, just like you said, they don't even want to talk about her. They don't want to talk about it. And it's just kind of embarrassing. You know, I know you'll talk about it. I'll talk about it. There's a couple smaller websites out there that'll bring it up. You know, all the national right side media is covering it because it's a huge story. 1,600 pages, a 5-inch binder filled with redacted, but still lots of tasty little details about things that everybody knew, just kind of like Crossfire Hurricane, but nobody wants to talk about
0: it. No. And, you know, it's funny, too. It's like Catherine Herridge, she actually posted up online in her social media, and you have this in one of your story. A top U.S. lab assessed Wuhan lab leaked in 2019. So she is, quote, a respected journalist who has been cast aside by the corporate media for many reasons, because she speaks out against how they choose to report on stories. You know, when we look at this particular case, because one of the things is, and I know you and I were involved in this because we were still reporting on this, much of what we were getting early on, we were very suspect on, and I don't wear a tinfoil hat, guys. We were suspect on, and now that it's all come true, what do you think the teams down in Congress are going to do with this? Of course, I've already seen where Rand Paul has already started to run with this. He's going to issue a subpoena for Fauci since he won't come voluntarily. But do you think that that's what it's going to take for people to see more into this media bias and this type of report?
1: Well, you know as well as I do that most of the traditional media has lost a lot of credibility. And some of that did have to do with COVID, with their all-in love affair with the approved narrative. And really, the approved narrative was tyrannical. And a lot of people who don't normally pay any attention to anything like this didn't have a choice. Mm-hmm. They had to say, wow, why are they making me do this? Is this really working? And of course, a lot of people did. I mean, when the whole thing broke initially, we were all respectfully cautious about, you know, what the actual facts were about COVID-19. Well, we can call it the Wuhan flu, I think, now, because we all know where it came from. but, you know, everybody went into it with their eyes open going, all right, well, what do we need to do? And then within less than a week of the lockdowns in New Hampshire, Granite Grok was reporting that the data didn't match the fear-mongering.
0: Correct.
1: And it just went from there. We just kept looking for truths. And the less the media wanted to cover it, the more obvious it was that we needed to look at it.
0: And I think that's one of the things, and I think historically there's a few books kind of emerging now. And I always say history is made in the moment. And is told, the truth is told to us 20 years later. And I think that you're starting to see more and more people coming out and looking at this who were somewhat afraid? Because if you spoke out during this time period, and this is why when you look at someone like Tulsi Gabbard, who is, you know, she was a Democrat. She was popular. Many Democrats liked her. She ran fairly successful as a presidential candidate, didn't make it all the way through, but she got some popularity. But she clearly showed her independent streak on this as well. But then, you know, another story. And you can run with any other corporate story because I shouldn't be the only one picking on him. So when we look at the Prime Minister of England has resigned, and you and I both know one of the reasons why he has resigned, because last week the major report that dropped on the UK rape gangs that are happening in England have completely brought down his administration, have many MPs packing their bags and trying to figure out what country they can go to. It's already cost several high-ranking law enforcement officials their jobs. And if you were to go and watch BBC or any major European news network right now, and they're hardly friends of the truth in the media, this story is almost 24/7. Yet, I'm going to ask you, Steve, how much time was spent on this story and the real reason why the Prime Minister resigned on ABC, CNN, MS Now? How much time do you think was?
1: Well, if there was any, which I doubt there was, it would have been very few. It would have almost been like the human interest story you exit your half hour with or whatever. It's like,
0: right.
1: Oh, and by the way, you know, they didn't want to talk about it. I mean, the British media didn't want to talk about it when it was happening. I mean,
0: correct.
1: If you read the report or if you even just skimmed the report,
0: This
1: has been going on since like 1955.
0: Yep.
1: They've had Pakistani rape gangs. I mean, they estimated at a minimum 250,000 white British girls were raped since 1955. And that's an estimate. And it's probably low because the closer we get to today, the less and less they wanted to talk about it or do anything about it. And they were just like, no. I mean, and since government really only exists to protect our natural rights, they basically just gave up the ghost on it. They didn't want to talk about it. They were afraid to be called names. I mean, who?
0: Oh, correct.
1: If you're going to be in politics and people are going to rub your face in it, rub your name in it, you have to stand up for some set of principles, some grounding. I mean, we have a constitution. We have, you know, like if you're in a party, we have a party platform. If you can't stand behind those things and defend them without being afraid of what people are going to say about you, what the heck are you even doing there?
0: Oh, and you bring up a really good point when you brought up the fact that, you know, many of these gangs were originated, controlled by the Pakistani population that came in. And us saying that twice on the air right now, I can trust you right now. There are some people who are kind of cringing. You know, I come from a background of law enforcement. I don't have the luxury of not being nice and neutral when trying to report on this. I want to repeat this once again, because many people in this country or in this state did not hear this story. This was a major government-approved report released last week that completely brought down an administration, and those are the words they used in there. But the mere fact that you and I are talking this way, there are people cringing like, well, you shouldn't really talk about the story that way, and that's part of the problem. We can't tell the truth because political correctness, whether people want to believe it or not, has taken over a lot of the media.
1: Yeah, we're literally citing the report, Pakistani rape gangs. It's in there. I don't know how many times I didn't search it, but those are their words.
0: Mm-hmm.
1: So all we're really doing is repeating what they said. And of course, you know, that's not permitted. Whenever you quote some progressive about something they said 5 minutes ago or 15 years ago, oh, that's crazy talk. That doesn't matter anymore. La, la, la. But, you know, when we say it on the air, oh my God, it's just terrible.
0: Well, but the other thing is, and somebody asked me, you know, Jeff, why, because I talked about it briefly yesterday, why did you talk about it on a New Hampshire radio station? And part of the thing is that we're blessed to be in New Hampshire. And I think the fact is that we try to push the media to be better onto itself, because as a state, we were the first to break away from the colonies. We were the first to have a constitution. We understood liberty from the very beginning. If you look at our state constitution, freedom of speech and freedom of the press is paramount. Along with also freedom of to own firearms. And I think it's paramount, and we don't let go of those. A lot of New Hampshire people, Steve, and I know you talk to a lot of people on your show and through your publication, a lot of people in New Hampshire, regardless of whether they're Democrat or Republican or even if they're independent, get really very frustrated with the fact that the way we run away from stories or the way we let the media get away with not doing what we want them to do as ordained by our Constitution.
1: Yeah, I mean, in this day and age, everybody's a reporter. Anybody can start a podcast. Anybody can throw up TikToks. And you can get a huge audience if you have something to say that people want to hear. But as far as talking about these stories, it's like when I write about Vermont or New York or California or, you know, Spanberger winning in Virginia or Mamdani winning in New York, people need to understand that those Democrats, our Democrats, are just like them. They're not different. They're not allowed to be different. They have to be like that. And this is true over in England. Those progressives are like our Democrats. They have the same worldview focus.
0: Oh.
1: And what they're doing over there is something they would like to do here. So if you look at Vermont and you think it's a train wreck, but you think you could vote for a Democrat in New Hampshire and that won't happen here, you're sorely mistaken. And they're all tied together. You have got to be able to make the relationships between bad policy decisions and outcomes.
0: Correct.
1: Everywhere progressives take over power.
0: Yeah, it's in the DNA. Let's take a real quick break. We're going to go back with Steve. Steve, I do want to talk about what we saw yesterday in New York, what that means for New Hampshire. We have several candidates who are going to be in the primary, and if they win, they're going to be in the general election, who are publicly saying in New Hampshire that they are Democrat Socialists. And what does that all mean? How does that battle play out? You've been through many elections. Let's take a break. We'll be right back with Steve McDonald from Granite Rock right here on WFEA's The Morning Update.
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1: 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You know, it's interesting. Steve McDonald, once again, from Granite Rock. I checked my chats, and some people were like, Jeff, maybe not a story that I would be normally interested in, but you're right. This is what the person's chatting to me. You're right. It seems to me that the media picks the stories based on their ideology and not on the need to inform. I thought that was interesting because, you know, when a major government, one of our strongest allies, collapses before our eyes, and the reason for that, there's a lot of other reasons too, but the reason for that was this final nail in the coffin. It is an important story. And what I also find interesting, if we look at what happened yesterday in New York, and Mondani now, he and AOC and Sanders are the kingmakers in the Democratic Party. I can't help but say, well, why is that story so important to us here in New Hampshire? Because here in New Hampshire, we haven't had our primary yet. It's coming up in September, Steve, and there are people who are running for office who are on the ticket who are professing publicly that they are Democratic Socialists. So why would it matter to us here in New Hampshire?
2: Well, I think we need to make sure everybody knows that. You know, you look at New York City, and of course, the message sells really well in a place like that. I call these longtime Democrat-run cities urban plantations. I call them progressive plantations. I call them Democrat Party ghettos. You've pretty much got a place where you could elect anybody with a D after their name, and they're going to be there forever unless it would have to be such an earth-shattering scandal that the party itself wants to replace them, and they're just going to replace them with another Democrat. And the party's going farther left. Now, in these places, these cities, that probably sells pretty well. But once you get outside of them, it's a little bit harder. Now, in New Hampshire, of course, they've been working the anti-free state message, the Democrats have, for quite a long time and very heavily in the last year, on the premise that they will be able to create an image of them as being incredibly fringe and cringe, and then tie all of the Republicans to them. The socialists, and we've had them for a while, they haven't always been able to run on that. And you'll know, we've had the no tax pledge forever. Even Democrats said, I won't pass a tax, an income tax, sales, whatever. And they're less likely to do that now. While they're saying that they don't want an income tax, whenever they have a chance to make sure we never have one, they vote against it. So there's this line that they're trying to walk where they're behaving more and more like the Mamdanis and the Sanders. And Bernie Sanders always does really, really well in New Hampshire when he runs. So people need to understand that they want to pretend that they're going to lie. They're going to pretend to be more moderate than they are. But the minute you give them any majority, they're going to act just like Abigail Spanberger and the Virginia Democrats. And they are going to try to ram through every left-wing thing they can as fast as possible. Our job, and the media isn't going to help us, is to let the 40% of undeclareds and independents in the state of New Hampshire know, or at least give them a sense that this is dangerous.
1: Well, and it is in a lot of ways, too, because once again, it comes back to our educational system that if we were properly educating people that socialism wouldn't be as appealing as it is. But sadly, that battle has been lost for now. But the interesting thing, too, Steve, and once again, we're talking to Steve McDonald from Granite Rock. You're an equal criticizer. You're an equal opportunity criticizer. Going into this campaign, I think that a lot of Republicans are not prepared for the conversation. They lack really the strength to understand how to debate on really what works really well here in New Hampshire and how to have that. So, I mean, they're coming into this. I've seen many of the candidates unprepared to really counter that person who will sit across them in the debate when it comes to the ethical free market versus socialism.
2: It is. It's, you know, I mean, part of the problem is we have a citizen legislature, so we have just regular people, which is what you want. You know, they don't make a lot of money. And of course, I'm on the board of the 603 Alliance. We just finished our third New Hampshire candidate training class last Saturday. And we try to impart on them, you know, the important things about New Hampshire and running for office and stuff like that. And it's, you know, door knocking is a huge thing here. We literally insist that everybody go out and knock as many doors as they can. You know, they get their walkbooks, they know where they're going. You got to go talk to those independents. You got to ask them questions. You got to let them tell you what's important to them, and then try to impart upon them, you know, the value that they represent as a candidate in protecting kitchen table issues, you know, limited government, low taxation, school choice, health choice, things like that. And those are all things that Democrats like to talk about, but in their context, the only choice is more government and more government regulation. And if you can get them, if you get that light switch to flip where they're like, well, you know, why would they know more about what I need in my life for my kids or my family than them? And it's a tough sell. You only have a couple minutes at the door to do it. And right. Like we've been talking about all through the segment, the media is not going to help us. So we need to keep looking for people who are willing to sell that message to their audience.
1: Yeah, I think that's always an interesting thing. And once again, ladies and gentlemen, if you get anything out of this segment, if you agree or disagree with us, that's great. We love that. Inform yourself. Counter the debate if you'd like. Give us me a call anytime, 603-669-1370. But understand something, to Steve's point, we only start a conversation oftentimes. You have to finish it. You have to go out and find out more, either to prove me right or prove me wrong. And I think that's the key thing. Steve, we're up against a hard break. Great stuff this morning. Once again, Steve McDonald, graniterock.com. Check them out. Any final thoughts before I let you go? 10 seconds.
2: Yeah, I mean, and be like us. We don't discriminate about who we take into our woodshed.
1: Right.
2: And it's a rhetorical woodshed. But, you know, pick a set of principles and stand up for them and defend them. That's what you got to do.
1: Oh, that's brilliant. That's a great way to end. Steve, thanks for joining us this morning. We'll chat with you again.
2: All right. See you, Jeff.
1: Outstanding. Once again, we'll be right back right here on WFEA's The Morning Update.

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1: From ABC News, I'm Sherry Preston. An Iranian diplomat is now rejecting comments from the head of the International Atomic Energy Agency, who said earlier today his inspectors would be going to Iran to look over nuclear sites. President Trump is expected to huddle today with Republicans on Capitol Hill as confusion continues over exactly what is contained in the Memorandum of Understanding. Here's ABC's Rachel Scott.
2: The Trump administration says a deal has been reached to allow inspections of Iran's nuclear facilities, but Iran flat out denies it.
3: They're wrong. They know they're wrong. They told us inside, and we have it down, 100% inspections. And if they were right, I'd cancel the meetings right now.
2: The head of the UN's nuclear agency signaling Iran's nuclear sites would be inspected.
4: Whether this happens today after tomorrow, or in 1 week, or in 10 days.
2: But it's unclear when.
1: While at the Capitol, President Trump will sign the new housing bill into law that bans big Wall Street investors from buying up single-family homes. In Texas, the family of a woman killed by a Tesla driver has now filed a lawsuit against the driver and the car maker.
5: Local and federal investigators have yet to determine why a Tesla Model 3 slammed into the Houston-area home where Martha Avila lived. Her son-in-law, Justin Barber, doesn't want people to jump to conclusions.
6: This world has enough animosity amongst parties.
5: At the same time, says Avila's daughter, Jennifer,
7: I just want some justice.
5: The couple is suing the driver and Tesla for undisclosed damages.
1: The driver says the autopilot malfunctioned, a claim that has yet to be verified. Europe's life-threatening heat wave continues. ABC's James Longman is sweating it out in London.
8: In France, it was the hottest day on record. Icons of Paris, the Eiffel Tower and the Louvre had to close early to keep tourists safe. With hundreds of schools closed and trains cancelled, crowds are flocking to lakes and rivers to beat the heat.
1: That, however, has led to a surge in drowning deaths. In London, the hot weather has caused them to cancel the changing of the guard all week. 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
11: Good morning. A man wanted in connection with a fire in Michigan has been taken into custody in Merrimack. Authorities say three people suffered serious injuries in a crash Tuesday morning along I-293 in Hooksett. And if you're headed to the ocean in the near future, you may want to keep an eye out for jellyfish washing ashore. Good morning, I'm Tom Novak. A man charged for his alleged role in a fire in a lumber mill in Michigan this past January has been arrested in Merrimack. According to police, Daniel Fournier was taken into custody Tuesday outside an apartment building on Pioneer Ave and charged as a fugitive from justice. Following his arrest, police say the 23-year-old had a loaded gun on him and that a search of his apartment resulted in authorities finding a loaded pistol and rifle, along with several explosive devices and smoke bombs. Out of his arrest, Fournier was arraigned Tuesday, with authorities noting that he chose not to waive extradition to Michigan and, as a result, will remain in custody here in New Hampshire until his hearing on June 30th. State police are investigating a crash Tuesday morning along I-293 in Hooksett that left three people seriously injured. According to police, around 5:45, troopers responded to a report of a head-on collision on the northbound side in the area of mile marker 11. Authorities say a driver from Maine was headed south when he lost control of his vehicle, crossed the median into the northbound lanes, and collided with another vehicle. Out of the crash, both drivers and a passenger were taken to area hospitals with serious but non-life-threatening injuries. Officials from the Seacoast Science Center are reminding beachgoers that jellyfish have returned, including the rather large lion's mane jellyfish, which has been seen along the New Hampshire coast, and that they can wash up on shore. Officials say if you're heading out into the water, be aware, but also remember that jellyfish generally stay in deeper, colder waters, but sometimes the winds and currents can bring them ashore. And when that happens, keep your distance and notify a lifeguard. As officials say, they can still sting you, including the lion's mane jellyfish, which is one of the largest types that has tentacles that can grow out to more than 100 feet. In sports, the Red Sox topped the Rockies last night 5-2. Two teams wrap up the series this afternoon at 3:10. I'm Tom Novak for WFEA News.
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7: The usual delay is around Manchester off 293 by South Willow Street and Queen City Ave, and volume is picking up on Route 111 heading east into Windham and on State Route 114 in Goffstown. Some slowdowns on 93 south from Salem heading into Wilmington, and there's been an accident in Andover on 495 north. The left lane is blocked by exit 97. It's about a two-hour ride into Boston with a crash going on in Burlington. The left lane is blocked by exit 51 on 95 South. And we're seeing heavy traffic north and southbound on 495 and Route 3 in Chelmsford. Here's your forecast. Sunny skies out there today, a bit less humid, high 81. Partly cloudy this evening, temperatures in the mid-50s, and mix of sun and clouds tomorrow, high 84. I'm Emily Spencer on AM 1370 and 99.9 WFEA.
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12: Once again, welcome back to your Wednesday morning. 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Over there, the Listen Live button. So if you have to wander away from traditional radio like the one in your house or your car, you can use your smart device. You can use your smart device even if you're in a house or car. It works both ways, and it works even better. So do that as well. Of course, Patty Nyberg joins us from Task and Purpose. Patty, good morning to you.
13: Good morning. How are you?
12: Good. So I heard that you're dog-sitting a dog. So if we do hear the barking, that's okay. We have many of our guests who bark, and then also in the background we get barking. So so we're well used to that as well. Task and Purpose. I would like to remind you guys, we post it up online. Oftentimes we talk about a few articles that Patty is working on. You do want to go over to Task and Purpose and read the other articles she's working on, and also her peers are always writing some great stuff as well. This one caught my eye right out of the gate, Patty. A third of military families report $500 or less in emergency saving. You know, I look at often, and when I was in the military, one of the things that I was unaware of, but I learned in my first duty assignment, is that some military families actually are on welfare. Some military families, because of the size of their family and they don't get paid really well in the military, actually were getting supplemental assistance, especially when it related to food. And then it kind of took me back, because here you have these people who are putting themselves in harm's way. Their family thereby is supporting them and deals with that stress themselves. But this this is quite concerning in 500 less in emergency savings. Tell us a little bit about this story.
13: Yeah, so the Military Family Advisory Network, they're a military family group. They are kind of advocates and, you know, keep an eye out for all of the issues that military families face, including, you know, financial stability. And they had a survey. They do an annual survey. And so last year's survey basically found a greater kind of insight into the economic instability that families were facing, especially in 2025. They do know that this was happening during the shutdown, so there were also a lot more, you know, it was a lot more chaotic. And so one of the factors, or one of the things that they asked about, was emergency savings, which is a thing that is kind of looked at by kind of even just the civilian space of a measure of kind of your economic well-being. And so families reported, a third of them had answered the survey and basically said that they have $500 or less in emergency savings, which also kind of reflects, emergency savings are looked at as a reflection of, you know, can families bounce back if they're hit with an unexpected cost or emergency. So yeah, definitely an alarming situation for them.
12: Yeah, I appreciate how you brought up the closure too, because once again, it affects them immediately when we look at that bigger sense. And then, you know, there's a lot of things. There's somewhat of a safety net within the military, but I also like to remind people that when someone who's part of the military finds themselves in financial trouble, especially if it leads to potential legal issues, they're not just chastised. They could be facing repercussions within their military service, which once again seems very unfair to me across the board, because a lot of times they're sacrificing salary in service of our country. I know I didn't get paid really well, but certainly I got some great training out of that. How does the military talk about this? I know it wasn't overly covered in your story, but I know that they talk a lot about, you know, financial education and things like that to try to help them out. But how do they talk about it? What are some of the things you might have heard from commanders who who worry about this being something hanging over their members.
13: Yeah, definitely. Financial kind of stability is a topic that they address with families, with troops. I think we had talked about it way back when there was a story I did on the Thrift Savings Plan, which is just, you know, the military version of like a 401k to civilians. And so there are mechanisms that the military and Department of Defense have set up to give, you know, troops the same kind of access to financial well-being in the long run as civilians, because you know, like a normal person, it's a job, so you kind of think of it that way. But also, there's the added like risk factor of national security, which might not sound obvious, but you know, if you're in a bind, you turn to weird methods of getting money, and so it can be used against you in the long run. Adversaries can, you know, take advantage of it, exploit it. So kind of the financial stability of folks is like a bigger national security problem, which I think we've also talked about it when I've told my stories about like gambling issues in the military. So all of this is all tied together, I think.
12: Yeah, about 3 weeks ago, you did a really good story about how, you know, the military is very concerned about how what they're seeing with, especially the young male members of the military and their gambling. I would like to remind everybody once again, here in New Hampshire, 95,000 veterans, but also many people in active duty. Groups like Veterans Count are there for the families, even if they are active duty. So should families find themselves in crisis, please reach out to Veterans Count. It is for active duty as well, and they will be glad to help you out as well. Army bought 10,000 IVAS headsets. I missed this report. I think I read it late last week, and then I just caught up, but the soldiers won't use them. Okay, so we spent a lot of money on these things. Why will they not use the headset? What are these headsets anyway?
13: So for folks who have no idea, it's kind of a very, I don't know, Black Mirror-y kind of idea. You're putting beyond kind of the helmet, there's like a digital screen in front of you, so your eyes are basically kind of covered by the screen. The screen kind of looks out, and it looks very much like you'd see on a video game if you play them. You know, it has a compass. It has like kind of drop-down menus of different things. They were working on kind of making it so you can get like messages from your command, alerts like that. You know, if there's drones overhead, you're getting kind of a signal that way. So very high-tech. That was kind of the vision for it. There was a lot of bumps in the road to get, you know, different parts of it integrated into the system while also making the system usable for soldiers so they didn't get headaches because, you know, virtual reality is, I don't know, I think it's still being tested, still being figured out, but to then put it into a combat setting is obviously very dangerous, very, you know, risky. So they were doing a lot of testing on it, and there was so much back and forth with the testing. Soldiers were complaining about, like, the physical sensations of it, whether it was actually helping them. They were finding that it wasn't. So with all that being said, they ended up scrapping it, and they're starting kind of over with a new system they're calling the Soldier Born Mission Command System, which is another type of headset. So they're still kind of on this journey, but trying a different method with different contractors.
12: Yeah, maybe they should try. And, you know, the funny thing is one of your subheadings is headaches, neck strains, and billions of dollars. Sounds like a government program, just in general anyway, beyond the military. They should actually let the soldiers design them. I know that, you know, they're inclined to go to the engineers, but I hope that they get a lot of soldiers, especially the ones who went through this, try this early adoption of the current system they're abandoning, because they'll probably build a better one than most engineers will. I think that that's the good thing I've always found with soldiers. They're very inventive in that regard as well. Hey, one last story, really quick, just to touch upon. Once again, we're talking to Patty Nyberg. We're talking, of course, from Task and Purpose. Don't forget, Patty writes numerous other stories throughout the week, so make sure you check those out. Also, check out her peers. So just go over to Task and Purpose, start their first. New law would simplify reserve and guard orders that affect pay and benefits. I think we kind of touched a little bit last week about this, but, you know, this continues to be a big conversation down in Washington, D.C. I'm starting to see more of the main hearings for the committees, but also the sub-hearings talk about this as well. Where's the story going, and what were you hearing when you were writing the story about this?
13: Yeah, it's for the kind of average audience, if you hear about, you know, National Guard deployments, you hear, you know, they're on title, blah, blah, blah orders, and it gets very confusing. And even if you're in the Guard, you ask folks like, what does it mean for your benefits? And people have many questions and they don't really fully understand. Even the experts I spoke to were trying to explain things to me, and then I would point something out and they're like, yep, it's very complicated, see? And so this bill basically tries to like simplify it, give like basically a few categories that kind of are all encompassing of like different types of missions. The bill was just introduced in the Senate. The House version has come out earlier this year, so we're still early stages. There is discussions from the folks I spoke to about like the kind of cost that this would kind of make because of all the statutes and different things that have to be changed because the system is so confusing. So there's kind of an uphill battle on the cost factor, which is, I guess, normal in all of this kind of like big overhaul legislation. So we'll see how that goes, but we're still in the early stages.
12: And we'll post that up online. I'm sure you'll keep this up to date as well. Any final thoughts before we let you go? Anything big you're working on, or at least you can tease before we let you go?
13: No, it's been a week.
12: It's been a week. That's all you need to say, of course. Patty, as always, thanks for joining us. Once again, Patty Nyberg from Task and Purpose. We post that information online. Patty, you have a great rest of the day. Chat soon.
13: Thank you.
12: Outstanding. What we'll do is we'll go ahead and take a break, and when we come back, we'll talk a little bit more about some of the other things going on in the news. We'll do that next right here on WFEA's The Morning Update.
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18: 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This is

0: WZID's Jim Ryan. 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
6: On how we're going to respond to the war, with one voice on addressing concerns that the NATO countries are facing globally.
7: Welcome back. Of course, Jeff Chittister with you as always. Thanks for taking time out of your day to join us. Of course, that was one of our New Hampshire senators. Of course, Senator Shaheen talking about while she was over not only for the G7 summit, they were also doing a NATO summit as well. And she had an opportunity to talk a little bit about this relationship. Let's go ahead and listen to E1, please.
6: Very important for us to have a united NATO. The worst thing that can happen, the best thing for Vladimir Putin, for President Xi in China, for our adversaries, is to see a NATO that's not united, that's split. So I think following on the G7 summit, which had a very positive statement coming out, I think that is good news to go into NATO with that. So I think that's important. You talked about the scorecard aspect. I think when Tom and I started doing the Senate NATO Observer Group, the SNOG, appealing acronym.
7: Yeah, so I think when we look at a lot of the things that she's talking about, of course, it wasn't very appealing, of course. One other clip from her when we talk a little bit about that. The big thing here is that certainly we've seen more investment in NATO. She talked about that positively. Remember, that was something that was a push by this current administration in their first term as well. Let's go ahead and real quickly listen to E2.
6: But about five countries were at 2% of GDP on defense spending. All 32 countries in NATO, and we have more countries in NATO now than we did then, are at that 2% mark. And of course, we're looking at the 5%, and we have, I think, about seven countries that are at 3.5%. So that's good news in terms of the progress that's been made, 20% increase in defense spending among the NATO countries in the last year. So
7: once again, that always helps our alliance, and it was great to hear certainly one of our senators talking so keenly about this as well. I think the other thing, too, is that we're going to move into a different story and talk a little bit about close to here in the state about certainly spirits and, of course, some of the things that are going on related to brewing across the state. And we'll talk a little bit about that. Kate Saunders joins us right now. Kate, good morning to you. How are you this morning?
8: Great. How are you doing?
7: Outstanding. The phone sounds awesome. Thank you for joining us here in the morning as well. Before we get too far started, go ahead and tell us a little bit about yourself.
8: Oh,

0: I'm the executive director with the League of New Hampshire Craftsmen.
1: And so when we think about what the League of New Hampshire Craftsmen is, what do you guys do, and how many people and who can join the league?
0: Oh, excellent. Yes, great question. We are a nonprofit that supports the craftspeople of New Hampshire. We've been around for about 93 years and support our local glass blowers, blacksmiths, woodworkers,
1: yeah,
0: and potters throughout the state. It is a juried community of artists, so they are the top skilled craftsmen in New Hampshire.
1: And so when we talk a little bit about this, you know, the wonderful thing that you guys do at the New Hampshire Craftsman, of course, also allows you to go ahead and start moving online and actually build out ways that people can find out more about you and bring in some new modern ways that we can actually look at craftsmen and have access to them as well. You have a Spirit of the Maker website. Tell us a little bit about that and how it actually starts integrating your partnership with someone that really talks about storytelling.
0: Yes, absolutely. So, you know, our craftsmen, we have 700 juried craftsmen across the state.
1: Wow.
0: And, you know, they're well known through some generations. And one of the things that we did at the New Hampshire Cultural Summit was talk about how craft communities and small businesses should be supporting one another. And so kind of an unconventional pairing, I actually met the executive director of the New Hampshire Brewing Association. So she represents our local craft breweries. And so we, in essence, worked together to pair a craftsman with a brewery and made a summer craft beer series to really toast their local craftsmen. And so quite literally, we would pair, you know, a blacksmith or a printmaker with a brewery, and they would create a special limited edition brew that would be available this summer to support our local communities and to just amplify the story of supporting your community.
1: Well, and the interesting thing, too, is that when you talk about that pairing, this must have been so much fun for you guys because, one, you had to sit down and kind of think about, you know, who should be with who, but it also gave you an opportunity to do additional outreach to Granite Staters. You've created a website with an interactive map to talk a little bit more about that. What I find interesting, Kate, is that you guys are naturally storytellers. Just at the essence of your foundation, but now you've been able to take it, your storytelling, to a new level and actually reach far more people. Tell us about the website and what was it like to pair people up? Did you have any conflicts or what were the fun parts of that pairing?
0: Yes. Oh, thanks for asking. Yeah, the website tells the story behind each brew, and that's spiritofthemaker.org. So I basically hopped in a car and went throughout the state because we have them as north as, you know, up in Conway and Littleton and, you know, down in the Manchester area as well. And we were very kind of, you know, thoughtful about the pairings because we wanted to not only support our largest, you know, breweries in the state, but also the smaller sites that are just these gems in New Hampshire. So you'll see on the list, you know, we've got the largest ones, but also a lot of the smallest ones. And what was important to me was when I was meeting with a brewery to understand kind of their ethos and what they valued. And then I would, in essence, give them a list of saying, hey, I hear you saying these are your values.
1: Wow.
0: Here's a list of people or media categories that they're interested in. And some even chose a grouping. So like Hoptimistic in the Sunapee area chose to make a woodworkers IPA. They really wanted to support not one person in that storytelling, but really the woodworking community.
1: Well, you know, the interesting thing, too, Kate, is we've talked to you in the past about the annual Craftsman's Fair, which is coming up in August. But now you've got the New Hampshire Beer Trail Festival. And I did post this information up online, and it will be part of the story when we post the story up and the audio up later on as well. So this all starts with the New Hampshire Beer Trail Festival, June 27th. And when you look at the map, what do you hope people use or utilize this map for, not only just to visit them, but do you hope to get more storytelling into what you guys do, certainly not just on the level of working with brewers, but also the bigger story as craftspeople?
0: Yes. I think one of the things that I have really grown to respect from the New Hampshire Brewers Association are small businesses mm-hmm. that are impacting their communities. So some have even kind of taken the pairing to a whole nother level, and they're supporting a local nonprofit or their local Audubon or whatnot. And, you know, what's true in the craftspeople of like their intentional process of curating and creating something special is so true in the craft beer community. They just do it with hops. And so what we're hoping is that this is a really made in New Hampshire effort to support your neighbor, to support your local brewery or tavern and your local craftsman. Because I think one of the things that's so special about New Hampshire is we are a hub of extraordinary talent and craftsmanship. Mm. And that's, you know, one of the reasons people come to New Hampshire, you know, for travel and tourism is, of course, the mountains and the lakes, but it's also this culture that we have about handmade work and creating things, you know, that are intentionally made. And our local craft breweries are those hubs of, you know, bringing communities together, but also celebrating craftsmanship.
1: Yeah, it is so cool. Once again, guys, I want to remind you, spiritofthemaker.org. You can find out more by going over there. The Beer Festival, June 27, 2006, leading into, of course, the big event for the annual Craftsman's Fair in August. August 1st, it starts as well. And when I say it's a festival, guys, this is a virtual map that you can actually enjoy. It's funny, Kate, I'm looking at the map, and I thought I was pretty good knowing most of the breweries, just as an amateur, by the way. I thought I knew most of the brewers. You got brewers in here I've never heard of. That must have been neat for you, too. How many new ones did you discover that you weren't aware of?
0: Oh, my gosh, easily more than half the list I had never known before. And my husband's a big craft beer person.
1: Nice.
0: And so we, you know, we travel quite a bit around New England, you know, enjoying, you know, local breweries and things like that. And it was really awesome to discover some of these sites throughout New Hampshire, not only in small towns, but like in Manchester, Two Share is one of the breweries that we partnered with, and they are amazing, and they're consistently doing things for their community to support, you know, to support the arts and, you know, the well-being of people around them, which just, for me, just made me love living in New Hampshire even more and really respecting the New Hampshire craft beer community. Of people and leaders.
1: It's nice to have your husband as a tour guide as well. New Hampshire Beer Trail Festival, June 27th. So how do people participate in this? There is a link to actually learn more about the Beer Fest. So how do you envision people participating in the Beer Fest?
0: Yes, we'd love as many people to come out to the beer festival. It's up at Tuckerman's.
1: Yep.
0: That's the official first taste. Like if you think of a wedding, a beer version of that is, you know, the first taste of all of the sites. All 16 will actually have their beer available there. And what's, I think, really cool about it, too, is they each, for those people who collect kind of cans and artwork, there's a lot of collaborations and really interesting storytelling that exists on, you know, each partner's can. So if you want a taste and kind of a sneak peek, come up to the beer festival this weekend. That would be a great kickoff to really take a deeper look. And then those beers are available throughout the summer on the trail up until the annual Craftsman's Fair,
1: mm-hmm.
0: Where we'll have another tasting tent as
1: oh,
0: kind
1: cool.
0: of a culmination and bookend to the series.
1: Kate, I got to tell you, I love this so much. What a brilliant idea from you guys. So creative along the way. And of course, ladies and gentlemen, we'll post this up online. Not only do you have the opportunity to go to the Beer Fest on June 27th, but you have an opportunity to look at the virtual map and taste all these beers too and hear the wonderful stories. Make sure you ask the stories. Craftspeople, including people who make beer and cider, they're wonderful storytellers. So make sure you do that story. Kate, before we let you go, any final thoughts?
0: I just say thank you so much for the opportunity to tell the story and amplify the message. I think it's really important that we all work together in New Hampshire and support New Hampshire made.

0: 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I'm Tom Novak for WFEA News.
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6: Slow traffic on the Everett due to construction between exit 8 and 10, and we're seeing a lot of delays on the side streets around Manchester off 293 and down on Route 111 heading into Windham. You're slowing down on 93 south from Salem into Wilmington, and there's been an accident in Andover on 495 south. We're seeing heavy traffic from Haverhill down to Tewksbury. It's about a 90-minute commute into Boston. There's been an accident in Burlington on 95 South by exit 51, and you're hitting the brakes on Route 3 in Chelmsford. Here's your forecast. Sunny skies out there today, a bit less humid, high 81. Partly cloudy this evening, overnight temperatures in the mid-50s, and mix of clouds and sun tomorrow, high 84. I'm Emily Spencer on AM 1370 and 99.9 WFEA.
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8: Welcome back to your morning, of course. We are awaiting many Supreme Court decisions, as we do every June. For those of us who are kind of geekish on this, with great anticipation, we wait for some major cases that are coming down. We're going to talk about one of those, somebody who has been actively involved in this case and has...

0: Join us from time to time to talk a little bit about this case and other cases as well. Senior legal counsel for Independent Women's Law Center. Of course, Beth Pilato joins us to talk about, in particular, we're going to talk about the upcoming ruling from the Supreme Court on women's sports case. We'll get her background on that. She was there for the oral arguments as well. And where we think the tone has settled in anticipation of this decision. Beth, it is always a pleasure to talk with you. How are you this morning?
1: I'm great this morning. Thank you for having me, Jeff.
0: Always
1: love coming on your show.
0: It's fun. And especially, you know, I don't know about you. This is a very serious decision, but I don't know when I became such a geek on the SCOTUS decisions coming out in June, but it's always been something that I can remember even in my younger years that I know that over the next couple of weeks we're going to see these decisions. I wait for them. I keep my phone on alert and everything like that. But this decision is so important. The ramifications across the country are extremely important. You've talked to some of the people who participated in it, the oral arguments. Tell people a little bit about this case, and then let's find out where we think it's going to go.
1: Yep. So there were actually two cases, the Idaho and West Virginia girls sports cases. And what to boil it down, both of those states have laws that protect girls sports, meaning biological males cannot participate in girls sports. And there are actually 28 states that now have those laws. But these two states went all the way up to the Supreme Court. Those oral arguments were held on January 13th. We had been waiting with great anticipation. Decision days are on Thursdays with the Supreme Court, so it could be as early as tomorrow. However, most of us are anticipating it's more likely going to be next Thursday, which would be July 2nd. So waiting on pins and needles for this decision, absolutely landmark. You did talk about the high importance of it. This is extremely important. You know, 20 years ago, we would have never thought we needed a case like this in the Supreme Court. You know, who would have thought we were going to hear oral arguments to keep men out of girls' sports? But here we are. It is a huge, hugely two cases. We are anticipating a decision favorable.
0: What's interesting, too, Beth, is here we are in the midst of the anniversary of the 54th year of Title IX and the importance of Title IX. Oftentimes, you know, you've helped keep me informed about Title IX. Oftentimes people talk about Title IX just as the access to sports for young women. It was more than that. It was about access to education, access to leadership, access to really the experience that has made really a very strong generation of young women. And they get that all from Title IX. But Title IX is in jeopardy, not just from this court decision, but just other decisions as well. When we look at it, Title IX is important, and yet here we are fighting for it again.
1: Right, we are. I believe that, I mean, I don't think that there's going to be any doubt that the court is going to uphold that. It looks as if, and as everybody knows, there are 6 Supreme Court justices that are conservative, 3 are more liberal-leaning. It's most likely not even going to be a 6-3 decision. I mean, a lot of constitutional scholars are believing that Justice Kagan is going to side with the conservative bench, and we would get a 7-2 decision. So, you know, Title IX, as you just said, has been around for 54 years. It is not only athletics. It is giving equal opportunity to women. One of the things you've got to mention was scholarships. And so it is absolutely, it's constitutional. It's been the law for 54 years. And women would not have had any of these opportunities if it wasn't for Title IX. So I do believe the court, and not even just the conservative court, we may get 1 or 2 liberal justices that are going to uphold that.
0: We would like to see 9-0, and I think that in these kind of decisions, that's always favorable because, once again, it kind of calms down the anxiety we see in the community, right, Beth? If we got one of the liberal justices, and I've read that about Kagan, too, even Kagan, who is well-respected, if she comes over to the other members, that would be quite resounding, and I think, once again, it would I don't want to say foolishness, but it would kind of stop what we're seeing in this effort to not only run past Title IX, but also destroy something that has become so valuable to so many young women. You talk about the young women who are just coming into looking at scholarships and looking at moving on behind high school. Without this decision, that is all in jeopardy.
1: It absolutely is in jeopardy. And I know I've probably said it before on your show. I mean, I have 2 daughters, grown daughters, that did play athletics. And now I have 2 granddaughters, just had a new baby granddaughter born

0: 2 months ago. But we have to continue to, and I want to say this positively because I do think we are going to get a decision that goes our way. But what's happening is you have these blue states, several blue states that are still fighting against it. They are still, we saw the news at the end of the high school, you know, track meets all over the country, West Virginia, California, New York, Maine, where they're still allowing men to participate, or boys to participate in girls' sports, and they're winning. They're winning in track and field. They're winning in cross country. They're winning in shot put. And this is absolutely not only unfair, but it is not safe, and it's unwise. I still don't understand why these states are continuing to dig in their heels with this issue. I really don't. When you have a 90-10 issue in the United States, why they continue to dig in their heels. So my point is, we have to still continue to fight. Do I think that we're going to get a favorable decision from the Supreme Court? Absolutely. Do I still think that these blue states are going to still dig in their heels? Absolutely. Yeah. Because what ends up happening? We may have a positive decision, and this just continues to mean we're going to have more litigation. And the Department of Education, Office of Civil Rights, is going to have to filing complaints against these school districts and conducting investigations. And I don't think that they're going to stop.
1: And that's a really good point, too. Once again, we're talking to Senior Legal Counsel, of course, for Independent Woman Law Center. We posted her information up online, Beth Pilato. Beth, you know, before we let you go, there are other cases and there certainly are other conversations as it relates to the trans issue, not just only in athletics, but in the larger conversation. I know you know that we've had these conversations here in New Hampshire. But, you know, with this case, and I agree with you, I think it is going to be favorable, but I'm also keeping my fingers crossed. If it does come favorable, does this case build a foundation for certainly other issues that we are dealing with related to this, not just in the athletic area, but also across our society as a whole?
0: Right, right. That would be a dream for me. I would love a broad, sweeping ruling where it would cover everything else, all this other nonsense, and bring us back to common sense.
1: Yeah.
0: But we have to have a broad ruling for that. What I mean is the court would have to go so far as to actually give us our definition that we're looking for male and for female and for sex. And we would need a definition to say that sex does not include gender identity, that you cannot be subjective and identify into your sex. Sex is a biological and physiological, and we would need the court to actually give us that definition for it to then be sweeping, and it's now going to cover all this other nonsense that goes on in the country. I am not as hopeful to get such a sweeping ruling based upon the questioning that the judges were asking, but we are very hopeful that we are going to get a ruling that protects girls in sports, that basically says if your state has a law and Title IX, if your school is getting federal funding, that it is absolutely constitutional to keep biological males out of girls' sports. So that's a win, and we are absolutely going to celebrate the win, just not so sure that we're going to get the definitions that we need to have a sweeping ruling.
1: Beth, I love how you keep me grounded in that regard. I will ask you one other question because I'm kind of pushing you a little bit. If I have an expert on with me, I want to get as much as I can out of that knowledge. Certainly, we look at the High Court in the United Kingdom. They came down. Black's law originates from England. I know that we don't always often look at foreign decisions, but this one I know some of our justices have talked about and looked at as well. Do you think that case, what happened in England last year, may have some impact on this case, but also a bigger understanding of our Supreme Court becoming more in tune with how this is actually being looked at by the public?
0: Right. I would think so. I mean, it's not as if these justices are sequestered. They know what's going on in the world with this issue. They absolutely understand that. I think even the liberal justices, they know deep down how not only like just ridiculous it is, but the seriousness of potential injuries that can happen. I mean, it is they know by the questioning that there are differences between males and females. And so I believe deep down they absolutely understand that, you know, men cannot participate in women's sports. They see what's going on not only in England but really across the country and all of these other, you know, world athletics and Olympics and, you know, the NCAA and all across the board. They've actually changed all their policies to stop allowing males in women's sports because of what's happening, not only the fairness issue, but really the physical issues of women getting hurt. And so I do. I think that they see that and understand that, you know, we really have to put a stop to it. So, again, would love this sweeping ruling so we can end it for good. But if we don't get that sweeping ruling, I think we're still going to have some of these blue states pushing back.
1: Yeah, and I know you'll be there for the fight as well. Beth Pilato, of course, a senior legal counsel for Independent Women's Law Center. Beth, before we let you go, any final thoughts?
0: Well, I just want to say, since we're talking New Hampshire,
1: okay,
0: I am still pulling for your state. You know, we are very much involved in watching everything that's going on. A little unfortunate, I know it's a different topic, about, you know, the governor vetoing the bill again, I think, for the fifth time. So hopefully they're going to get it right. We're going to have faith that New Hampshire, the girls are going to be protected there very soon.
1: And as a matter of fact, we're doing a mini town hall in the next segment. We are actually bringing in some incredible women who have actually advocated for this. And of course, they're a little concerned, but also they've been advocating for the young women, because we have found out in this state, sadly, Beth, that some school districts have pushed hard against young athletes in high school speaking about this. And I think that's unfortunate as well. But they'll be joining us in the next segment. Course, I know they all lean into your writings and how you've approached this. So they're well versed in how you look at this issue as well. Beth, you want to say, hey, congratulations, grandmother. So that's so cool. So have a wonderful summer as a grandmother. And you're far too young to be a grandmother, but, you know, you live with that. But you have a very blessed summer, and we'll chat with you again.
0: You too. Take care, Jeff.
1: Outstanding. Thanks, Beth. What we'll do is we're going to take a break. We'll come back. We'll close out this hour all right here on 1370WFEA.com.
2: I'm Nicole Murray with Your Money Now. Ukraine struck a Moscow oil refinery in a drone strike and a stepped-up attacks in Russia. Analysts told CNBC that Kyiv is trying to raise the cost of Russia's four-year war against it. Defense stocks plummeted this morning after a report that Germany will abandon plans to build six warships, fueling investor fears that the boost to defense contractors from increased government spending may not fully materialize. German munition maker Rheinmetall, a big beneficiary of German government contracts, fell as much as 13% this morning. The Commodity Futures Trading Commission is suing Kentucky after the state took action against Kalshi and Polymarket last week. Kentucky joined 19 other states that are involved in active litigation with prediction market platforms. The CFTC has now sued 9 states in its quest to defend what it sees as its exclusive right to regulate event contracts. Futures are now up this morning, ahead of Micron's earnings. Tuesday, the Dow Industrials dropped 45, the NASDAQ down 579. That's Your Money Now.
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4: 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Today's one, we took a picture of Tom's toilet. And so, would you want that toilet? And so you can go vote on it. Of course, I'm joking. I wouldn't go into Tom's bathroom. Anyway.
5: To quote Kyle's mother from South Park, wow, what?
4: that's all right. Anyway, don't forget to check that out online as well. We do want to finish our conversation. As I said, we here at WFEA scour all news sources to find out what our federal delegation is doing. We do not wait for other entities out there to try to report on it, because you know why? They won't. That's why we were able to get the audio on Senator Shaheen and her understanding of what she thinks the NATO relationship should be. We played that audio about 30 minutes ago. We do want to finish up that audio. The interesting thing is that it is a reminder that in just a few months, she will be gone. That senior level of her being involved in the committees, being part of the leadership team for the Senate that has direct interaction and conversations with NATO, and actually sitting in council with the president on that relationship as well, that's going to be gone. I don't think Senator Hassan's going to get that position, although Senator Hassan is due for a senior leadership role, either as the ranking member or if they take the Senate, i.e. The Democrats take the Senate, she could have a leadership role in that as well. But that is something that is going to be missed in this regard. Institutionally, but still, you know, Senator Shaheen will be there for advice. She talked about, you know, what is the relationship of NATO now? It's a very important relationship. Where is it now? She talks about unity. Let's go ahead and listen to E3.
6: We're making progress. Obviously, there's a lot more work that needs to be done. But I think if we can go into this NATO summit unified with one voice on Ukraine in particular, on how we're going to respond to the war, with one voice on addressing concerns that the NATO countries are facing globally, that will be a positive summit and a positive statement for the world.
4: And you see how positively she said that, too. And I think that's one of the things that, you know, the reason why I like finding the audio that we find is the fact that, you know, they're not bomb throwing. They're not beating each other up. They're not attacking the president. They're not going after the other party. They understand that oftentimes when the camera is in front of them, it's generally either the European media or other people who are more focused in on the policy, the issue. They don't care about the name throwing or anything like that. So we see not only Senator Shaheen, but many people who not only serve on New Hampshire's behalf, but across the globe, they have a different tone and a different way of talking when they're away from our media or when they're away from social media. The one last point I want to bring up before we go ahead and take our break about Senator Shaheen's comment, and it can't be forgotten that once again, not under the Biden administration, but Trump's first administration, the push for really having NATO to be more actively engaged. And what I mean by that is that they were contracted for 2%

of their GDP into the defense of their nation, which would then spill over into NATO use. And some of them weren't even meeting zero. During that first Trump administration, they pushed them up to 2% and got almost 100% commitment on that. When I mean commitment, they actually paid the money. And then as we've looked over, even under Biden, they continued that. They didn't lapse back, which was good. They understood the value of the relationship. And now NATO has come back to not only America, but the rest of the world and said, we're going to go to 5%. They're looking at the continental threat. They look at what's going on down in certainly the Iran conflict and what's going on down there. And they see that as it is and has been in the past a quasi-NATO mission. And they're looking at that and say, look, there are still threats out there in the world. The Ukraine war is still raging. Russia is saber-rattling its neighbors that are part of NATO. And so they're concerned. They don't want to descend into another war on their continent in this new century. And so NATO becomes that much more important. So it'll be interesting to see. Once again, it was great to hear that from New Hampshire's Senator Shaheen. What we'll do is take a break. We're going to give some news, traffic, and weather. We'll come back. We're going to talk about some other top news stories. Next hour, also, we're going to be bringing some people who've been actively involved in women's safe spaces and legislation related to that. We'll talk to them right here on The Morning Update with me, Jeff Chittister.

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3: Former YDC worker James Woodlock has been denied a competency evaluation in an upcoming abuse trial. Officials in Londonderry broke ground Tuesday on new school district administrative offices, and New Hampshire native Bodie Miller has been arrested in Idaho. Good morning, I'm Tom Novak. Former Youth Development Center worker James Woodlock, the man convicted of being an accomplice to the rape of a teenage resident in the 1990s, will not receive a competency evaluation as he faces another trial on similar charges. The news comes after Woodlock's attorney requested the evaluation back in April, saying his client is having psychological issues. But the judge says the decision was made after listening to recorded phone conversations between Woodlock, his wife, and his sister. The 61-year-old was sentenced to 20 to 40 years in prison on 2 counts of aggravated felonious sexual assault and is due back in court in November on 2 additional counts of aggravated felonious sexual assault. Town councilors, school board members, and school personnel in Londonderry broke ground Tuesday on new school district administrative offices. Officials say once finished, the new structure, which will take about a year to build, will sit adjacent to the town hall at 268B Mammoth Road. Both the school district and town government are contributing funds from their budgets towards the project, which is a somewhat unusual occurrence for New Hampshire towns, as the town is using $2.5 million from its fund balance towards the new building, on top of the school's funds, as the Londonderry School District is using $1.4 million of its own fund balance on the project for a total cost of $3.9 million. New Hampshire native Bodie Miller was recently arrested in Idaho. According to court documents, the Franconia native and 6-time Olympic medalist was charged with a pair of misdemeanors, one for possession of a controlled substance and one for use or possession with the intent to use drug paraphernalia. As authorities say, sheriff's deputies found Miller with a white bag containing about 4 grams of psychedelic mushrooms. Miller ended up posting $5,000 cash bond following his arrest and was released and has since pled not guilty to each charge. The case has a pretrial hearing scheduled for July 29th. In sports, the Red Sox beat the Rockies last night 5-2. Two teams wrap up the series this afternoon at 3:10. I'm Tom Novak for WFEA News.
2: Now, your Granite State forecast.
3: For today, we'll see a mix of sun and clouds with highs in the lower 80s. Tonight, partly cloudy with lows in the upper 50s. For Thursday, mostly cloudy with highs in the 80s. For Friday, morning showers leaves us with a mix of sun and clouds throughout the day and highs in the low 80s. And for Saturday, partly cloudy with a chance of a shower or two and highs remain in the 80s. That's a look at your Granite State forecast on 99.9 and AM 1370 WFEA.
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6: 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There you go. Something to think about, and that way you won't be bored during certainly the summer and do that. It's an interesting trip. Let's talk a little bit about, we talked a little bit with Beth Pilato about the Supreme Court decision that they're waiting as far as boys, men, and women's sports. And it's, you know, it's a very narrow, certainly narrow decision. We have a law in place here already that is being contested. So New Hampshire does have a stake in this decision. I like how she said that it probably will come on July 2nd next week. Certainly a major decision. Of course, Thursday is when they typically drop some of these bigger issues as well. So it is one of the cases of 3 that people have been talking about. The other case that they've been looking at is, I don't know if you remember this, but about a year and a half ago, President Trump issued an executive order on birthright citizenship, basically saying that birthright citizenship would not be permitted. Now, as we said then, and we'll continue to say now, that that actually couldn't be handled by an executive order. There was going to be a debate. I think that the Trump administration knew that, and they wanted to bring this to the Supreme Court to at least get some kind of decision that would not only be reflective of a rejection to the executive order, but what do we do? What happens next? And I've said about this case, it'll be interesting to see how this goes. And once again, you might get a 9-0 against the executive order, but you might get some dissent where they talk about, well, wait a minute, birthright citizenship, this is why we're thinking this way. And this might be the remedy to certainly the problems that have been expressed, not only in their chambers at the Supreme Court, but by many people across the country. That, you know, when we look at birthright citizenship, when we look at tourism that comes with that, when we look at people who are coming from hostile governments like China, coming here and having children and then bringing back to China, well, guess what? That person, if we keep birthright citizenship the way it is, that person could be educated and move through the Chinese communist system and then come back to America and run for president. Oh, that's not going to happen, Jeff. It is going to happen. The Chinese people don't do anything, and I don't mean the people, but the government themselves don't do anything without understanding the plan. There's a reason why high-level Chinese government officials are having their spouses come here and having their kids born here. It's not because they're going to flee, because they're doing pretty well in China. There is a reason for everything. And I think that's how we look at this. Well, there was a conversation on this yesterday on Fox News involving some Jonathan Turley and Tom Dupree. Of course, Tom Dupree was a former senior attorney general advisor. And, of course, Jonathan Turley is a noted George Washington University professor. And they talked a little bit about this. Let's first hear, if we could, Solicitor General and Justice Roberts talking about this case when it did appear before the Supreme Court. Just a real quick clip from that. That would be M1.
7: We're in a new world now, as Justice Alito pointed out to you, where 8 billion people are one plane ride away from having a child who's a U.S. citizen.
5: Well, it's a new world. It's the same Constitution.
6: That reason why that clip was so short and to the point, that's Justice Roberts' point, is that it's the same Constitution. Now, the thing to remember is that when we look at the Constitution of the United States, and I highly encourage you reading it, at least a couple times a year. It doesn't take that long to read it. When it comes to naturalization immigration, that is covered by the Constitution and is the purview of Congress. It's Article 1. It's down in Section 8. And it's just one line that Congress shall have control over naturalization. So it doesn't say what they have to do. It doesn't say anything about birthright citizenship. It doesn't say anything about that. So with that being said, a law can be passed by Congress through the Senate, and then signed by the president. And that might be challenged as well. But once again, that's where it goes. Where we get into a little bit of a sticky wicket, as they say, is the 14th Amendment. Because the 14th Amendment states the purview that we have now, birthright citizenship. Now, I read the debate that was had in the United States Senate in 1868 when they talked about birthright citizenship. And they made it abundantly clear that it was to address the issue of the freeing of the slaves. And right in there, there's even a debate. And if you don't believe me, you can look it up. Prove me wrong. Please prove me wrong. Right in there where the question was asked of Senator Calhoun, will this mean so-and-so foreign dignitaries and people from foreign governments that we don't have control over, will that mean they will be citizens? No, it will not. So when I hear people say, well, geez, Jeff, you know, it's in the Constitution, we're being really lazy here, folks. We're just, you know, what I find amazing, and I know some of the justices will do this, I look at the debate on these topics. It's funny, and I don't think a lot of people realize this, but there has been a scribe to the Senate and the House from the beginning of the Senate and the House. And all that person does is write down what the debates are, and then they put it in the official files. So we're not speaking from a position of ignorance on this topic. It was abundantly clear. And even the Supreme Court decisions that have come down since then really didn't address the issue of birthright citizenship. It addressed the legal ramifications for the parents. Were the parents here legally under the jurisdiction of the United States. That's what it addressed. It said nothing about the child. So that I think that's the important case in here. Let's go ahead and listen to Jonathan Turley. He's a little bit more pessimistic as to how this might go, but he's pretty much where I am on this as well. Let's go ahead and M2.
8: No, I think that's true. The oral argument did not give a lot of room for hope, particularly with Roberts coming out right away and expressing skepticism. The question is whether anything happened during conference. We've seen cases change after conference in the drafting. Roberts himself is often believed to have switched his vote on the individual mandate in the Obamacare case at the last minute. So it does happen, but most of us are expecting this is probably going to be a loss for the administration.
6: It's going to be a loss for the administration, but I think the administration knew that the executive order was going to lose. I think what the administration is looking for, and of course I can't get into their mind. I don't sit in the Oval Office and chat it up with the president and his colleagues. But what I think they're looking for is certainly some members of the Supreme Court to come back and say, however, this is not the path. This might be the path. Is it a constitutional amendment? And so that'll be a battle. Because once again, it depends on how much attention we pay to this. That will be a massive battle because it'll have to start in Congress and then it'll have to go to the states. I think if it's presented to the states one at a time, overwhelmingly, we would get 38 states saying, yeah, we believe based on the structure you're saying that, you know, once again, if the person is here illegally or if they are aligned with a nation that has hostile intent towards the United States, no, of course we don't want them to be citizens. If they meet these certain purviews, yes, there is a pathway to citizenship. They could even come back and we could say like they do in Canada, that actually makes you jump through a few more hoops before they actually give you citizenship. But anyone listening to this broadcast right now, Tom and I included, if we got on a plane and went to Japan, we can be a legal resident of Japan, but we can never be a citizen. Never. Never. And so these are some of the things that are out there. Let's go ahead and listen to the second part. This would be a continuation, Jonathan Turley talking about, you know, what might happen next. That would be M3.
8: And then it may trigger a debate whether we need a constitutional amendment in this country. You know, we are one of the outliers. Most of our close allies view this as a uniquely bad idea, birthright citizenship, and have gotten rid of it.
6: And there we go. And I think Jonathan's right in this regard. And why is this so important to us? Because once again, we're having this debate back and forth. And as I said, it's a relatively new debate. Back in the 40s and 50s, it wasn't even really a debate. Part of the problem is that to the point of the Solicitor General, even though it didn't land very well with Justice Roberts, 9 billion people can come to this country. And if one of them's pregnant, land in New York, go to a hospital, have a baby, get the American birth certificate, and leave. No other country, or I should say no modern Western country does that. I can do that in Somalia. I can do that in Jamaica. I can do that in a few small African nations. No one's doing that, though. They don't want to go to those countries and have citizenship in those countries. That's more of a condition of they just don't bother addressing it because their countries aren't doing that well. They would actually probably appreciate more outside influences in there. Some South American countries. But once again, still, it's not pure birthright citizenship. You really have to look at it. When I read Newsweek or when I see CNN, these countries allow birthright citizenship. And then when I go and look at them and I go to their websites and read what do I have to do to become a citizen, it clearly states there's a lot more than just me being born there. There is a lot, even in Canada. And Canada's having this debate right now, too. They're actually debating legislation on this as well. Before we close out this segment, let's go ahead and listen to Tom Dupree, of course. When he looks at the potential of where this is going, he has been on the Attorney General side and has had to appear before the Supreme Court to argue these type of cases. Let's go ahead and listen to his thought. That would be M4.
9: Yeah, I think there's just too much water under the bridge. And look, I think the administration knew going into this that this was going to be a heavy lift for them, precisely for that reason. Judges, year after year, decade after decade, have said that birthright citizenship is enshrined in our Constitution. I don't think there's going to be a change at the last minute. You never know. I don't think there will. But look, I do think, and I agree, that this has elevated the whole idea of birthright citizenship into the public debate. Mm-hmm. It's a good debate for us to have. It's a useful debate. But at the end of the day, I think if you want to change the law, you have to amend the Constitution in order to do it.
6: And that'll be an interesting part. It'll be interesting to see how that plays out. Also, if you don't amend the Constitution, it'll force future administrations to be really, if you think they're not strict now, we've been pretty strict on this, it'll force administrations to be extremely strict on who comes into this country. Additionally, many of those people who come into this country on visas, who have babies born here, they could change the condition of the visa that basically say, you understand if you are pregnant and have your child here, that child will not be deemed a citizen of the United States, and challenge it that way as well. Because the visa is a civil matter, which is completely under the purview of Congress. Man, this would be the only time I wish I could run for office, or I do run for office, because these are the kind of debates I love having in the bigger sense. Who are we as a country and where are we going? And for those who believe absolutely no conditions, completely unfeathered, which we've never had until maybe the last 50 years. Yep, anybody who's born in this country, we're just going to make them citizens, including the communist chairman's daughter when she has a baby here. No, of course, I don't want communist the leader. I mean, that would be terrible if that person was allowed to grow up and become president, because they could. I think about, not today, I think about 20 years from now or 30 years from now, what that ramification is in the bigger sense. And it can be frightening. Let's go and take a break. We'll come right back. We'll close out this half hour all right here on WFE's The Morning Update.
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1: 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Enter to win today. You know, we often talk about the economy, and as I said, I'm a person who fills up his gas tank, and I don't think a lot of these people can really fully appreciate, especially down in Washington, D.C. I know working people can appreciate this, how this really does affect the day-to-day understanding of how the economy is going. We can look at all these other factors, increase in manufacturing, increase of jobs, you know, a salary is going up, and now they're losing a little bit of ground with inflation, but it really does come down to that gas tank. And look, we can try to sell a lot of things to them, but we have to remember that's a factor. However, it's not unfair for us to remind them that at least the foundational things that normally would crack and start falling apart or lapse because of some of the things that we're seeing now, they would all fall apart. Because the foundations are staying in place, because there are certainly very strong signs within our economy that are withstanding the pressures that we're seeing from the increase in gas prices that are affecting every pricing along the way, it's important. It's important to remind that. And of course, Larry Kudlow was on talking a little bit about this on a big panel show. Let's go ahead and listen to B1.
0: No, we had new numbers today on manufacturing. The S&P Global Index for the U.S. Up 5 of the last 6 months. And here, our purchasing managers were 12% above December for manufacturing and construction. So the one big beautiful bill, which had immediate expensing tax credits for depreciation, as well as low taxes for overtime and tips, that stuff's really paying off now.
1: Right. So those things are helping the economy once again, though, that when we go through the process, I'll take, for example, no tax on tips. That hasn't been completely washed away from people, but they are now feeling the pinch of, okay, I'm not paying taxes on this up to $25,000, but now I'm seeing that getting eaten away by the cost of energy. And so once again, we need to remember that when we talk about the economy, it's easy for us to for us who understand the economy to talk about those structural things. We're all guilty of talking about those structural things and saying, look, I don't understand why you think the economy is bad. Because in the end, especially when you talk about almost any outdoor business right now, going to the gas tank a couple times a week has been extremely painful, far beyond what they had budgeted for. And I think that's what we need to kind of respect through that part of the conversation as well. Also, I do not want this conversation to only be about the price of gas. We have men and women still in harm's way, Granite Staters over there. That should be the paramount thing we should be thinking about. And I think more about that than I do anything else. And I think that's important. And a lot of our guests do that as well. Let's go and listen to the second part of Larry Kudrow's thought process on this. That would be B2.
0: You're probably looking at an economy that's growing close to 4% right now through the second quarter.
2: Even in the middle of all this.
0: That's correct. It was so resilient. It was remarkable. And now gasoline prices coming on down. We'll see probably a tremendous boom this summer. We're coming right into the election.
1: Right. And let's hope, right? I don't have a lot of faith in Iran, though. I mean, we've heard the news all this morning. We've heard it on our top of the hour news from ABC. Iran saying this and the administration saying this, and there's this big disagreement. And so certainly if this is how it's going to go every single day, dragging this out, faith is not instilled in the American people that, okay, the prices are down now. I guarantee you 90% of Americans who worry about the price of gas are also saying, look, it's down now, but you think I trust this relationship to keep it there? I don't think so. So that's the other part of this as well. And the bigger conversation, of course, reminding us that when we look at this, Senator Sheely from Montana was on one of the morning shows yesterday talking about, you know, what's going on with Iran and talking about, you know, what people are thinking about. Let's go ahead and listen to B3.
3: This is a murderous regime that doesn't want a deal. They don't want $6 gasoline. They don't want the straits to be open. They want you and your family and all of us to be killed. They want to wipe our civilization off the map. That's their national motto.
4: Nothing's changed.
3: And I don't think we've been successful in communicating that to the American people, that this isn't a regime that wants to negotiate. They want to buy time.
1: Right. And so that's what he's going to do. He's going to go into Montana. He's not up for election this year. He's going to go back and remind them what we're doing when we deal with this administration. And is that really going to help people feel confident about the conversation of the economics? That this is just an evil regime, but we're going to negotiate with them anyway. Look, go the peace route as far as you can take it. As I said, I would honestly tell you that almost any other country, if you said you were going to go to the peace route to the extent that we're going with Iran, and I would say, okay, there's an opportunity here. This would be the one country, followed immediately by North Korea. One country, I would say, almost anything we do as a negotiation, 100% of all the deals they've entered into, they have broken, even with some of their allies, even with China and Russia and North Korea. So their record on deals is not that good. So I think that's the other factor that we think about a little bit more as well. What we're going to do right now is going to take a break. When we come back, we'll talk a little bit more about certainly the bigger conversation that is going on in the state. I've heard some pressure points that people are feeling about the governor's veto of SB 552, which is, once again, protecting girls' and women's safe spaces. There has been a lot of hostility directed at this show from people in power up in Concord. And so we'll talk a little bit about that as well, all next on WFEA's The Morning Update.
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0: to me that the several many conversations that we've had on the air about this may be a bit too much. And I'm just going to say it out loud. One, I appreciate people listening to the radio show, so thank you very much for listening. Two, no, we can't talk about it enough. We really do have to talk about it. We're being told, and we're hearing firsthand, that young women in high school are being told not to talk about this publicly in fear that they would not be able to advance through their athletic programs, which will greatly stifle their opportunities for scholarships, both intellectually and on sports. And so we are going to turn this mic on all the time on this issue until we finally settle it. And those people who don't want to talk about this publicly, and other people in the media who don't want to talk about this, you've got a problem. Because if you can't exercise your right that has been not given to you, but fought long and hard over 250 years, there are men and women who have died to protect that right for you to speak honestly on these issues, then you just turn in your credentials now. If you can't report on this fairly and honestly and be mindful that there are certainly conversations that need to be had, just turn in your credentials. I'm not a brave person, but I am a smart person. And I can tell you right now, this is not going to be beneficial for you, for your audience, if you don't talk about this issue. Bronwyn, how are you this morning?
1: I'm good. How are you, Jeff?
0: I'm excellent, too. And we have some people on the phone. We're going to get them for in a minute. I want you to introduce yourself to our listeners. And we'll remind you of everybody who's going to be on. We have four wonderful people who are going to be joining us this morning.
2: Thank you for having me.
0: We got you.
2: Thank you for having me. I'm Catherine Prudhomme O'Brien. I'm a state rep from Derry, New Hampshire.
0: Catherine, nice to see you once again. We'll go over on phone. Judy, how are you this morning?
3: I'm great, thanks. How are you?
0: Pleasure.
3: Thanks for having me.
0: Our pleasure. Introduce yourself as well.
3: My name is Judy Walcott. I recently lost my Planet Fitness membership for reporting a suspicious man in the ladies' locker room.
0: Thank you very much for joining us. And certainly one of my favorite people and really a hero to the First Amendment, Beth. Beth, why don't you go ahead and introduce yourself as well?
4: Oh, hi, I'm Beth Scatter Nashua, and I've been fighting for women's spaces in sports for years now.
0: Yeah, you've been fighting for the First Amendment, too. I love that. You're always active in that, and you and your husband, Steve, have done a brilliant job. And in New Hampshire, I love seeing these people. Judy, I'm going to go to you first, and we're going to go to Bronwyn, and then we're going to talk about this bigger issue, respectful of the chance that we want to make sure we get everyone in there. So, Judy, we found out about your story, and the first thing I want to ask, I'd love to have you explain it briefly, but one of the things that I found interesting about your story is this is what I mean when I talk about the media, particularly here in New Hampshire. We were talking about this story when we first learned about it, but it wasn't until about 2 weeks later that major news outlets in this state finally decided to talk about it, which I think is concerning because what happened to you was an incredible injustice. Tell us a little bit about your story.
3: Well, I mean, it's pretty cut and dry. There was a man who clearly I did not believe belonged there. I was suspicious. I reported it. I was visibly shaken, and they didn't even check. When I tried to bring it up again a few days later with a young lady there who knows me, she then labeled me transphobic, and I got canceled. So honestly, I don't know what it's going to take for the world to wake up, because this is so blatantly upside down.
0: And I think
3: I don't know.
0: Yeah, Judy, you bring up the fact. I mean, you're not transphobic, are you?
3: No, God, no.
0: God,
3: not
0: no,
3: at all.
0: No. And I think that, once that label is thrown out there, it becomes a really hard topic. So what we're going to do is going to go to Bronwyn next, and then I'm going to go to Beth. You talk about this. Not only have you been a great coach and mentor for young women in athletes, you've seen how this could potentially affect them, but it's affected you as well.
1: Yes. I had my own incident about a year ago at the Keene YMCA, which I am now not a member of, but... I was undressed. I had just done swimming laps in the pool, and I came out. I got a shower. I was in a towel, and I went over into my locker room space. And in the Keene YMCA, there's like sections of locker spaces, and then there's locked changing areas. And I was in there completely alone. There was an older woman who left just as I came out of the shower, and then I was starting to take my towel off. And an obvious male came into the women's locker room, and it startled me. I quickly grabbed my things and walked into the locked space, because this person, for whatever reason, because the entire women's locker room was

0: completely empty, decided to come into my space specifically. That alarmed me. So I went into a locked space. I changed my clothes, got ready. And I just waited in there because I was actually curious to see how long this person would stay in there. And no one else had come in or out. And this person lingered for at least 20 minutes. I'm not really sure what the point of that was. I finally exited. And when I did go up to the front desk at the Keene YMCA, I politely addressed and asked whether or not they were allowing men who identify as women into the women's locker room spaces. I said, I thought you had a community locker room space that was specifically designed for people who chose to use a community space. And this person behind the desk said, yes, that is the protocol. No, we are not allowing that here. And I said, well, that just happened to me. I think the person behind the desk was sympathetic to me because they seemed to be kind in what I was telling them. They didn't label me as transphobic, which is common. And they politely gave me the business card of the owner, who I tried to reach three different times, not the owner, but the person who was the manager of that Y at the Y in Keene. I didn't get a phone call back right away. Finally, they did call me back. When I actually reached the person on the phone, I have to say that this particular director was very misogynistic. He didn't care about my feelings. He didn't care about what I had to say. He was demeaning and basically told me, you can go to any other gym. There's no law in this state that will protect you. So then I had to look it up.
1: That's an interesting approach. And let's go to Beth and talk a little bit about that. You know, Beth, we hear that an awful lot. There is no law. So unless people choose to go and fight these issues and say, well, if there isn't a law, let's get a law. And sometimes it's often true. You've gone through this process of fighting not only this issue, many issues as well. But on this particular issue, you know, what is the paramount a concern that you have, and oftentimes not only are you advocating for adults, you and your husband advocate quite often for young people too. What are you hearing from them, and why are you pushing this battle so hard?
2: Well, I've been fighting this since before Sununu signed the non-discrimination law for gender identity back in 2018. I saw all of this coming. You know, it was obvious that more and more men were going to be taking advantage of this, and boys, and and we've just been really concerned about the harms to young people with the medical transition, and we've been talking to a lot of detransitioners, who suffer pain and trauma. I mean, this ideology has just done so much destruction to the state and the country.
1: Yeah, I appreciate how you brought that up as well. And once again, I know some people in the media listen to this show. I would remind you once again, many of you have never taken the opportunity to talk to a detransitioner, where we have done that quite often. Not only that, we have brought people on here who have been victimized in the sporting arena from clearly men who were vastly stronger than them, and the repercussions of those injuries are still with them today. Catherine, I want to come over and talk to you about when we think about this moving through the legislative part. But once again, you know, we've had an incident up at the State House in which a person who identified as a woman, who clearly didn't look anything like a woman, and who is now serving 33 years for sexual crimes against children, went into the women's room too. So I don't know how many more observations we can have that there is clearly something that needs to be done.
3: Jeff, I've had a lot of problems with this. I specifically do not belong to a gym because I foresaw the same situation that Bronwyn and Judy have had, and I didn't want to be involved in that. And I've tried very hard to not get involved in any of this, to do what has been told of me, to sit down, shut up, and be quiet. I'm not really that kind of person, but when Stacey Lawton, Representative Lawton, was in the ladies' room, that was jolting and very obviously not a woman. But the way they treated him, and I'm going to say the Democrat representative women, treated him like he was like they were proud of him to be in there. They were happy. They were giddy. They were gleeful. It was crazy.
1: Yeah.
3: And that's still happening now. There's another trans, a few other trans representatives, and when they're in the bathroom, Democrat women clap for them because they're using it. Okay, so this is a real culture war, and I've suggested they use the single stall bathroom.
1: Correct.
3: And they think that that's akin to me, you know, relegating them to, they say I'm going to try to relegate them to the basement because that's where the single stall is, as if that's an insult. But there's so many people that work in the basement. We've got security there. We have a cafeteria. There's the lactation room for mothers. There's a lot of there's custodial staff. You know, it's not dishonorable to be in the basement. That's crazy.
1: No, and that we hear the word segregation often. This is not that. And people who choose to use that language clearly are trying to invoke a civil right that certainly does not pertain to this situation
3: And after Lawton, I wanted to say I object to this. And it's still happening. And it makes it difficult for me to figure out when to use the ladies' room because I'm trying so hard to avoid being in the ladies' room with these men. The ladies' room is basically an everybody room. I'm calling it the everybody room now because it doesn't mean women's room anymore. It doesn't. If I was in sports in high school and there were males in there, I would just quit.
1: Right.
3: You know, and is this really what is good for women? Is this what we should be doing? Have we really advanced? I mean, why were men's rooms and ladies' rooms made separate in the first place, and have those reasons changed? And they haven't.
1: And of course, you know, as a former police officer, I'm concerned especially about those people who sadly have been victimized, and suddenly they find themselves in a situation that is similar to what led to their victimization, the complete abandonment of having respect and empathy for them as well. Hey, Judy, I want to come back to Judy and talk a little bit about this. We're not talking about this from a political perspective. You're not a political person at all, Judy, are you? I mean, when you think about it, you find yourself in this situation, but, you know, this isn't really about politics for you. It's about suddenly coming to the realization that you have no control over safe spaces that you once had control over.
4: Right. It makes no sense to mix men and women to begin with, because there are very real differences between us that make us vulnerable to them. And anybody who refuses to recognize those, I don't even know what to say about that person.
1: Yeah,
4: they're denying reality. I mean, 90% approximately of rape victims are women.
1: Mm-hmm.
4: Approximately 90% of sex offenders are men. What happens to those statistics when we are just, when they're allowed just free reign in our room, when we're at our most vulnerable? It makes no sense.
1: Well, I think what's interesting, we're going to come back to Beth here in a minute, but I want to go back over to Bronwyn and talk a little bit about this. The frustrating part about this is, as I said, this is very not political, but you get to meet people, Bronwyn, through many of your interactions, people who have been victimized. People who also are just modest. They just want that space respected for that. There are people who their faith does not permit them to be in a room in that condition with another man outside of marriage. That is a faith-oriented in Muslim, in Christianity, so, and in the Jewish faith. These are concerns that we have, and yet they're just absolute ignoring when someone like you talks about it. Yeah.
0: Yes, I agree. And I do think there's a lot of just passivity around women not wanting to speak out, as Catherine mentioned a moment ago. And I wrote in a piece on my Substack just the other day that there's innate in women, I think there's a passivity to want to speak out and to cause an issue. And I think we try to go along to get along, even though we know innately within ourselves that this is not right. As I think I've said and stated before, this issue also, I think there's a lot of disbelief that it's even occurring.
1: Right.
0: I had a conversation with my boyfriend's mother, who does not live in this state. She lives in Pennsylvania, and she believed that these things are not happening. And I said firmly, no, they are. Just people don't want to talk about it because they don't want to ruffle feathers. They don't want to believe that this is actually occurring. Women getting pregnant in prisons because we're allowing men who identify as women into their prison cell. I mean, that is the most ludicrous scenario of any. And It's frustrating.
1: And that's what this legislation is meant to protect. Why?
0: Yes.
1: I don't like it when it's called a bathroom bill. We have to take a real quick break. When we come back, what I'm going to do is really quickly go around, and we need more time in this, and certainly each one of these guests are welcome to come back together as a team or separately as well, because there is going to be a larger conversation than this. We're going to take a break. When we come back, and each one of them will have an opportunity just to free form in their final thoughts and what they're concerned about and where they need to go next. We'll do that right here on WFEA's The Morning Update.
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1: All right, guys, real quick, what we want to do is I want to go around and give a chance to each one talk about this. We will have them back on. They can come on individually. As I said, this is what journalism is supposed to be doing. And anyone who has a countering opinion on this too, I have three seats across from me. They're normally empty, and you're welcome to come in here anytime as well. I don't think it'll be hostile. I'll ask you the same questions. I'll let the audience decide whether you know what you're talking about. Well, we'll just do it that way. I do want to go to Beth first, and then we'll go to the round table. Beth, you've been involved in these types of issues for a long time. You know the veto. where do you think it's going to go next? And what are some of the things that you typically try to help people understand that it may be a loss now with the veto, but there are other ways to kind of keep it in the forefront?
2: Well, I mean, one thing I want to bring up is that HB 1442 is now on Governor Ayotte's desk. It's the same bill that she just vetoed and twice before that. And I mean, there's always hope that she'll see the light. I don't know how to make that happen, but
3: she needs to hear from people.
1: Yeah.
2: And also, what is it?
1: Go ahead, Beth. Sorry.
2: Yeah, and the Supreme Court's going to be coming out with a decision this week about
1: yes.
2: women's sports, and that's something to watch. And I mean, and my feeling now is just people need to talk about this. You know, like someone said, women are staying quiet. They're not talking about it. They're not complaining. We need to be vocal.
1: Right.
2: We need to speak up and share the harms. I mean, there's three different men are using the women's locker room at the National Y. And, I mean, that's just a horror. I can't imagine.
1: Oh, and it is, and people are finding themselves in there. And please, decorum and no violence, but also you speak firmly on this issue as well. Catherine, I'm going to come over to you next, and I'm going to go to Judy.
3: Yeah, I agree. I think it's socially unacceptable in a lot of areas to not say something, but these are important things to us. And what Stacey Lawton was obviously a problem. There had already been
1: a history, right.
3: Yeah, he'd already made, and I'm going to use the word he because I am fed up with pretending.
1: That's fine.
3: And I'm done. You know, I used to be far more liberal on this, but I am done. He already had a history of making bomb threats. We couldn't say, and he was off his rocker, and we couldn't say anything. Now, if we can't say anything about someone as obvious as that, we can't say anything about anyone. And it's opening the door, this idea that, you know, men can be in the ladies' room. It's opening the door for men of ill will.
1: Oh,
3: and there's no way for women to know the difference between someone who's not of ill will and someone who is of ill will. There's no way for us to know, and we're very vulnerable in these situations. Also, I'm very concerned about what's going on at Rockingham County Jail. There is a man in the women's section of the prison there. And that man is accused of having stabbed his wife to death, and that happened in Plastow last year. And the only reason I found out about it was, you know, as a state rep, I called and I said, what's going on? I remember that case and it's been out of the news. And where is he now? It's in our county, right?
1: Right.
3: And so I got some answers. But if I hadn't done that, I don't think anybody would know about that.
1: No, I think that's the other point that gets brought up as well. We'll go over to Judy next. You know, Judy, you certainly didn't want to be part of this battle. The one thing I want to bring up, you know, one, being accused of something that you're not is certainly discerning. But, you know, but also, you know, this becomes an action of where, you know, some police probably didn't handle your situation very well. But also it shows that, you know, you lose control over, you've been a member there for 10 years and you had no control or no value in that conversation. I think that doesn't get reported enough either.
4: Correct. You're correct. And I think all of these ladies, we're all saying the same thing.
1: Right.
4: We are not speaking up, okay? And I actually did want to be part of this because it's been a hot button for me for a couple of years now, because I'm not the gym person who goes and runs on the treadmill for 20 minutes. I have a coach. I'm a bodybuilder. I'm training. So they really upheaved my life when
1: right.
4: they did this to me. That clearly doesn't seem to matter. But unless we don't start saying it out loud, it's not going to get better. It just won't. But if all of us who agree on this topic, if we all said it out loud, that we're not pretending anymore, we don't have to welcome men into the ladies' room, that's not being helpful. You know, that's not being hateful. It's being honest.
1: Right.
4: You know, so...
1: I think if you bring up a really good point, and once again, this is an 80-20, like I said, overwhelmingly more than 80% of the population, not just of New Hampshire, across the country, Democrat, Republican, independent, non-politically aligned, believe that men and boys do not belong in women and girls safe spaces, and we call them safe spaces for a reason. As a former police officer, I can assure you that's important. Bronwyn, I have to let you be the last word, roughly about a minute and a half.
0: Sure. So I just want to say first that yesterday was the 54-year anniversary of Title IX. And what was Title IX even put in place for if this is what we're doing now? The other thing I want to say to all women and girls, all ages, be bold, be courageous, speak out, speak your voice, Don't be afraid to say something when you know something is wrong. This is a common sense issue, and common sense is not extremism. I'm really tired of people taking what is a common sense, normal thing, biological reality, and pretending it's extremism. Those are lies. That's propaganda. Speak out, be strong, trust yourself, and don't let anybody try to tell you what to do. You know what's right. You know in your heart, you know in your brain what's right. So as someone who believes in common sense and normal policies, really, stop being passive. Don't sit back, because this will just run, this will keep happening and keep happening, and someone's going to get hurt.
1: Yeah, and that's the unfortunate part. That's the one I'm concerned about. Everybody, thank you so very much. You're welcome to come back on. I will afford more time for you each. And certainly, thank you for being a voice. And I also know many of you are being a voice for those young ladies who are being taught incredible skills because of Title IX in leadership and scholastics and athletics, and now they're being denied. And I think that's the shame of it all. So thank you all. Guys, we got to say goodbye. Beth, Judy, thanks for joining us on the phone.
4: Thank you.
0: Thank you. Thanks, Jeff.
1: Catherine Brownwood, thank you very much. Guys, take a break. We'll be right back tomorrow, 6 a.m.
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15: News. I'm Sherry Preston. As President Trump prepares to head to Capitol Hill for lunch with congressional Republicans, there's some confusion on where things stand in the memorandum of understanding with Iran. The head of Iran's nuclear watchdog, Rafael Grossi, said that his inspectors today would be going into the country. The regime says nothing will happen until a final deal has been signed. Grossi earlier today saying,
16: there's a war of words here. Some say yes, the others say no.
15: Mick Mulroy is a security and military consultant for ABC News.
17: Iran can see the popularity or the unpopularity of the war. So they know that, and they know the economic consequences of their shutting down of the Strait of Hormuz. It was really the only leverage they had, but they played it, you know, from their perspective very well. It's 21% of the world's energy supply, and it has dramatic impacts on the cost of everything.
15: Camp Mystic, the Texas Christian camp where 25 girls and two counselors died in flash flooding last summer, has filed for Chapter 11 bankruptcy. Families of the victims filed a lawsuit in November saying camp operators failed to take the steps necessary to protect the girls as floodwaters rose on the 4th of July. A wildfire east of the Utah-Nevada border has exploded in size over the past 24 hours. Here's ABC's Jim Ryan.
18: 50 miles outside Salt Lake City, the Iron Fire has consumed more than 24,000 acres. South of that, the Cottonwood Fire is scorching the earth and darkening the sky.
19: We always knew going in that it was going to be a mess if we ever got a fire in this location.
18: Kaylee Guild of the Utah Division of Forestry, Fires and State Land says an intense drought is depleting the lakes and reservoirs used by firefighting aircraft.
19: It sucks, but this is where we are at this point of the game.
18: Jim Ryan, ABC News.
15: The Eiffel Tower and the Louvre in Paris closing early. The changing of the guard in London canceled this week, all because of the intense heat wave in Europe. This is ABC News.
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24: Good morning. A man wanted in connection with a fire in Michigan has been taken into custody in Merrimack. Authorities say three people suffered serious injuries in a crash Tuesday morning along I-293 in Hooksett. And if you're headed to the ocean in the near future, you may want to keep an eye out for jellyfish washing ashore. Good morning, I'm Tom Novak. A man charged for his alleged role at a fire in a lumber mill in Michigan this past January has been arrested in Merrimack. According to police, Daniel Fournier was taken into custody Tuesday outside an apartment building on Pioneer Ave and charged as a fugitive from justice. Following his arrest, police say the 23-year-old had a loaded gun on him and that a search of his apartment resulted in authorities finding a loaded pistol and rifle, along with several explosive devices and smoke bombs. Out of his arrest, Fournier was arraigned Tuesday, with authorities noting that he chose not to waive extradition to Michigan, and as a result will remain in custody here in New Hampshire until his hearing on June 30th. State police are investigating a crash Tuesday morning along I-293 in Hooksett that left three people seriously injured. According to police, around 5:45, troopers responded to a report of a head-on collision on the northbound side in the area of mile marker 11. Authorities say a driver from Maine was headed south when he lost control of his vehicle, crossed the median into the northbound lanes, and collided with another vehicle. Out of the crash, both drivers and a passenger were taken to area hospitals with serious but non-life-threatening injuries. Officials from the Seacoast Science Center are reminding beachgoers that jellyfish have returned, including the rather large lion's mane jellyfish, which has been seen along the New Hampshire coast, and that they can wash up on shore. Officials say if you're heading out into the water, be aware, but also remember that jellyfish generally stay in deeper, colder waters, but sometimes the winds and currents can bring them ashore. And when that happens, keep your distance and notify a lifeguard. As officials say, they can still sting you, including the lion's mane jellyfish, which is one of the largest types that has tentacles that can grow out to more than 100 feet. In sports, the Red Sox topped the Rockies last night 5-2. Two teams wrap up the series this afternoon at 3:10. I'm Tom Novak for WFEA News.
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9: Now, your Granite State forecast.
24: For today, we'll see a mix of sun and clouds with highs in the lower 80s. Tonight, partly cloudy with lows in the upper 50s. For Thursday, mostly cloudy with highs in the 80s. For Friday, morning showers leaves us with a mix of sun and clouds throughout the day and highs in the low 80s. And for Saturday, partly cloudy with a chance of a shower or two and highs remain in the 80s. That's a look at your Granite State forecast on 99.9 and AM 1370 WFEA.
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25: A handful of America-hating socialists won congressional primaries yesterday, which will factor into some of my questions for our next guest. If you read one book about the founding of this great country leading up to the 250th anniversary on July 4th, it should be Timothy Sandifer's Proclaiming Liberty, John Adams, Thomas Jefferson, and the Declaration of Independence. Absolutely fantastic, and we welcome back who we used to call Tim the Lawyer, Tim Sandifer, to the Armstrong and Getty Show. Hey, Tim.
26: Hey, Jack. Thanks for having me back.
25: I'm in a mood for a variety of reasons. My son was complaining about some things they had been teaching him in school. You know, we had if you're of a certain age, you kind of just assumed the American exceptionalism, the wonder of the founding, all the great things that came out of establishing this project 250
2: years ago. I'm sorry, Jack. Do you think that would be taught in a California public school? What in the world made you think that would be taught in the schools of California?
25: I used to think that. And then I became aware that, you know, whether it's neo-Marxist or whatever's going on, and then, you know, the 1619 Project comes along. And the fact that at the 250th birthday of our country, I'm old. So I was 11 during the bicentennial, and at least for my, you know, I wasn't reading the op-ed pages of the New York Times, but I don't remember anything but happiness and gratitude. Now it's as if the whole idea of America is up for debate in the op-ed sections of all your major newspapers about the founding of this country, and I'd like you to push back on that a little.
2: Well, you know, I think part of that was maybe you were seeing 1976 through

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1: Pick for this summer, or actually any time in our history, but with the 250th anniversary coming up, the book is Proclaiming Liberty by Timothy Sandifer. Tim joins us. We're talking about the repainting of the reflecting pool today. No, that's not what we're talking about. we're talking about his book and the founding and why it's important to understand it in a way that they don't teach you in school necessarily. I was looking at the dedication, though. You got for Harry Jaffa, who I'm aware of. I'm not aware of Roger Pilon.
2: Yes, but he's at the Cato Institute.
1: Okay, cool, great. But then what is that foreign language thing you got underneath there?
2: Oh, so it's a line from a play by a playwright named Terence Rattigan. It's a play called The Browning Version, and it's a story about a teacher who's having a bad time, and during the climactic scene of the play, his student gives him a book with this line inscribed in it, which means something to the effect of God looks kindly upon a good master. And it is a reward to the teacher for all that he's done. And Jaffa and Pilon taught me so much about the Declaration and the American founding that I thought it was an apt quotation to you.
1: That's awesome. So right before we took a break, you were explaining what the Declaration of Independence meant, the part that you think most people don't get.
2: Yeah, well, there's this long list of grievances there, and then and each one is phrased in broad terms. The founders, by 1776, the founding fathers were done listing their specific objections to what Britain was doing. They had done that for a dozen years already, and nobody had listened to them. So by 1776, they're just going to say, here's what you've been doing to us, boom, boom, boom, boom. And as a result, today we look at things like, he has refused his assent to laws the most wholesome and necessary for the public good. And we don't know what laws specifically they're referring to. And so I wanted to go through the whole list and explain what each one is talking about. And there's also other language in the Declaration that has been overlooked not only by the public, but by scholars. For example, in the very end of the Declaration, it says these United Colonies are and of right ought to be free and independent states. And that phrase of right ought to be is kind of interesting. Why is that in there, right? It turns out that in 1766, a decade before, Parliament had passed a law called the Declaratory Act, in which it said that Parliament had complete authority over the American colonies. And the phrase it used was, Parliament has and of right ought to have a full authority to legislate for the American colonies in all cases whatsoever. And so in the Declaration, the American founders are slapping back at Parliament. They're saying, no, of right, we are free people, and we don't owe you any allegiance. So I wanted to go through all these little tidbits that I think are overlooked sometimes both by scholars and by ordinary Americans who are very familiar with the philosophy. I do talk about the philosophy. I think the philosophical aspects of the Declaration are not only important, but literally true. It is a literal fact of the world that all men are created equal. It is absolutely the truth that they are endowed with inalienable rights like life and liberty and the pursuit of happiness. These are not just, you know, things that we've chosen to believe in this society as opposed to some other society, as many today's relativists like to claim. And so I do want to go through all that, but I also didn't want to just be a dry philosophical book, so I also talk about all of this in the context of the friendship between Thomas Jefferson and John Adams as they were working and writing the Declaration.
1: Yeah, and so that's the idea that we're all personally free as opposed to we're subjects of the state, whether it's a king or a collective us like socialism.
2: Yeah, well, I mean, we are inherently responsible for ourselves. There's nothing we can do about that fact. The existentialists back in the 1960s used to use this phrase. They used to say, we are condemned to be free. Well, I wouldn't say condemned, but we definitely are inherently free because we are self-responsible. Nobody else can eat for me. Nobody else can breathe for me. And nobody else can think for me. And although I might point a gun at somebody's head and force them to pay my bills, that's not a just thing to do. That's not taking responsibility for myself. And everybody has this sense of self-responsibility, and that means everybody has the right to make decisions for their own lives. That's what it means when we say that all people are equally free.
1: Hey, we're out of time, Tim, and I just wanted to mention this. So George Will once called you a national treasure, which I think is absolutely true. I think that, you know, like we have a poet laureate, they should establish some sort of founding laureate. And some president should make you that person to go around to universities and high schools and teach them this stuff. That's what I think we should do.
2: I would be happy to serve.
1: Oh, and you'd be so good at it. The book is Proclaiming Liberty. Timothy Sandifer, always happy to have you on, Tim. Thanks for your time today.
0: Armstrong and Getty.
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5: A judge has denied a request for a competency evaluation of former Youth Development Center worker James Woodlock, the man convicted of being an accomplice to the rape of a teenage resident back in the 1990s at the Sununu Youth Service Center. A Merrimack man has been charged in connection with a fire at a lumber mill in Michigan this past January. On Tuesday, police took 23-year-old Daniel Fournier into custody. Police say not only was he armed with a pistol at the time of his arrest, but also had weapons and explosives back at his apartment. New Hampshire native and six-time Olympic medalist Bodie Miller is out on bond after recently being arrested in Idaho. Miller was charged with a pair of misdemeanors, one for possession of a controlled substance and another for the use or possession with the intent to distribute drug paraphernalia. In sports, the Red Sox topped the Rockies 5-2. Two teams wrap up the series this afternoon at 3:10. I'm Tom Novak for WFEA News.
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4: The New York Governor Kathy Hochul is giving $2.5 million of taxpayer money to provide free dental care to prostitutes. Many critics say this will only encourage people to become dentists.
5: I don't quite get the joke, but the story itself is crazy wacko. It's like Mayor Bass talking about new teeth for people who meth the teeth out of their head. You've taken so much meth, you got no teeth. Then the taxpayers are supposed to replace your teeth. Because how are they supposed to get a job with no teeth? They ain't going to be able to get a job because they're the kind of people that keep taking meth until all their teeth are gone. That sort of person is not generally, at least until they get their acts together, hireable. I'm going to talk about politics coming up with Gary Dietrich next segment. Maybe get into the how big a deal are these? Is the Democratic Socialist Movement? You can put the word Democratic in front of it to kind of try to soften it, but socialist is socialist. With three socialists winning primaries last night and what some of them believe is just crazy whack job stuff. So stay tuned for that. I was talking about habits last hour on how I learned a while back and have noticed in my life. If you establish a good habit, it's hard to break, just like a bad habit is hard to break. And once I got in the habit of going to the gym or playing a music, practicing a musical instrument, it's just something I automatically do. It's part of it's subconsciously and consciously scheduled into my day. It's not an afterthought. It's part of my day because it's a habit and it just automatically happens. How long does it take to establish a good habit? I was wondering, somebody said, I didn't verify this, but 21 days to set a good habit. Years or never to break a bad habit, although there is some claims that to break a bad habit, you replace it with a good habit. I don't know if I'd buy that or not. Maybe stop chewing my fingernails and play the piano or something. I don't know. But anyway, 21 days to establish a good habit. I feel like it takes longer than that, but I'm trying to get my kids into the good habit world as opposed to the bad habit world. Did you get the earthquake update on your watch or your phone, Michael?
6: I did. And so did Hanson. He came running in the studio, and I thought I was going to have to hold him.
5: Those of you listening around the country, you probably, this doesn't happen to you, but we're based in California, and we got these alerts on our phones and our watches. Earthquake detected nearby. If the shaking intensifies, drop cover and hold on. Did you drop cover or hold on? I did not. I did not feel any shaking either.
6: No, I didn't drop down.
5: Okay, so I would drop, put my hands over my head, and then what do I hold on? What am I holding on to?
6: I guess like table legs.
5: Why? Why does holding onto a table leg help me?
6: Well, you'd be under the table, and so the table would protect you from falling objects.
5: There's no table in here.
6: Well, if there was a table.
5: In the event of not having a table, what am I supposed to hold on to? I need the nearest cute girl, Hanson says. We're all going to die. We're going to talk to Gary Dietrich, who's always good, coming up next. If you miss it, get the podcast, Armstrong and Getty On Demand.
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8: Six-time Olympic medalist and New Hampshire native Bodie Miller reportedly was arrested June 6th in Idaho for possession of psychedelic mushrooms. Miller, who is from Franconia, now lives in Montana. He is facing two misdemeanor charges and has pled not guilty. The Manchester School Board this week approved their district's budget, effectively closing a $12.9 million gap between the $251 million budget proposed by committee members and the $238 million budget approved by city aldermen. The budget will result in the reduction of 41 vacancies that won't be filled. The Federal Emergency Management Agency is making more than $1 million available to the City of Hampton Department of Emergency Management in order to help with flood risks. The funding will support the town's Coastal Resiliency Storm Weather Infiltration Reduction Project. FEMA announced yesterday that $17 million in funding is being made available for New England states. More on these and other stories at the top of the hour. I'm Jimmy Carter, WFEA News.
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2: Now, your Granite State forecast.
17: For today, we'll see a mix of sun and clouds with highs in the lower 80s. Tonight, partly cloudy with lows in the upper 50s. For Thursday, mostly cloudy with highs in the 80s. For Friday, morning showers leaves us with a mix of sun and clouds throughout the day and highs in the low 80s. And for Saturday, partly cloudy with a chance of a shower or two, and highs remain in the

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7: I am stood next to Daria Lisa and I have said, our next congresswoman. And I've said these words in the way that many of us will say, inshallah. In the beginning, we hope, but we don't know how close it is. And the closer and closer we get to the day, the more that we believe. And now that language of hope is a language of fact.
8: The Democrats Socialists of America are here, and they've got a very wide Islamist streak as well. Inshallah, literally, thanks to God, God willing. God willed this election. Allah willed this election in New York. It's very interesting here because there's a huge failure here that took place from the Democrat leadership, unable to convince, it seems like, a cross-section of younger Democrats as well as very wealthy Democrats to support anyone with reasonably sane viewpoints. Not to say there are a lot of sane viewpoints at all within the Democrat Party. But if any of you thought that there was a limit to the leftism the Democrats were willing to have, you ain't seen nothing yet. We are just beginning. The socialist takeover is here with a very wide Islamist streak. We're going to see some just unbelievable candidates emerge because you're getting people who are now accusing Israel of genocide, who would like to have U.S. to have no aid to Israel whatsoever, use the word Zionist like it's a swear word, are okay with the phrase globalize the intifada, want to abolish ICE, want to trans the kids. Some of them want to abolish prisons. And all of these people are now going to be in a position where not only will they be the most energetic candidates for Democrats that inspire the most people, but it is also a way for us to drive a wedge within the Democrat Party. And I don't want to take this lightly. I don't act like we've won this game before it even started. But now it is incumbent on every conservative, every Republican, every journalist really with any sort of a value for American values whatsoever, to ask every single Democrat whether or not they own these candidates, whether or not that they disavow or support the types of people who have those sorts of viewpoints, that they want to trans the kids and that they believe that Israel is a genocidal force. So we're going to see a lot of fun stuff here, I think, where there's a lot of opportunity for us. This is Dan Goldman. Dan Goldman, remember, one of the furthest left and maybe one of the dumbest people in all of Democrat politics, who lost his race despite spending his entire life dedicated to taking out Trump. This is why I think he lost right here, cut 18.
9: Jews have been at the forefront of every single civil rights issue in this country for the past century. And Jews have given back so much to this country. As history has taught us, anti-Semitic tropes and stereotypes, some of which I heard personally on this campaign, will ultimately be the undoing of our democracy if we all don't lean in and speak out, even if it's not politically expedient.
8: So this is one of those things where this is enough to disqualify you in Democrat primaries, particularly in places like New York City, which is, since we've imported people from all over the world, immigration continues to be the number one issue of our time, with downstream effects. Even people like me at Breitbart, who've dedicated my entire life to this stuff, even we even totally foreseen. That statement alone means that you're going to lose your primary as an elected Democrat who votes against Trump every single time by 30%. He lost 30%. So a remarkable moment for all sorts of different reasons. And we're going to continue to introduce to you some of these players, some of these candidates who are now on their way to the Congress. But you saw Mamdani in that clip calling out Daria Lisa. I'm going to have to work on that one. Daria Lisa Avila Chevalier, a Democrat socialist openly, who wants to abolish police, literally abolish police, defund and abolish. She goes further than defund the police and further saying F the police. It's an NWA reference. Shout out NWA. She goes further than that. She says you actually need to abolish them completely. She also wants to abolish borders. I played the cut of her in the opening of the show suggesting that you should not have deportations for anyone that are criminals. She wants to keep all the criminals here. She does not believe that a nation deserves to have any sovereignty whatsoever. Remember, she was also the person I played last week who was rooting openly against America in the World Cup. So I've been saying this for 10 years plus. These people don't like our country, and they're trying to undermine it. She's questioned Israel's right to exist at all. So she thinks Israel's the ones perpetrating the genocide, and you know if she could, that she would try to have one herself, I believe, I guess I don't know for sure, against Israeli people. She'd love to see Israel wiped off the map. So this is what's remarkable right here, is that we're going to see the normalizing of politics that you've never seen in this country until this very moment. Things are going to get a lot more radical, and every single establishment Democrat is going to have to own all of these people, a la Graham Plattner. It's a wild year for elections. Be right back.
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12: Six-time Olympic medalist and New Hampshire native Bodie Miller reportedly was arrested June 6th in Idaho for possession of psychedelic mushrooms. Miller, who is from Franconia, now lives in Montana. He is facing two misdemeanor charges and has pled not guilty. The Manchester School Board this week approved their district's budget, effectively closing a $12.9 million gap between the $251 million budget proposed by committee members and the $238 million budget approved by city aldermen. The budget will result in the reduction of 41 vacancies that won't be filled. The Federal Emergency Management Agency is making more than $1 million available to the City of Hampton Department of Emergency Management in order to help with flood risks. The funding will support the town's Coastal Resiliency Storm Weather Infiltration Reduction Project. FEMA announced yesterday that $17 million in funding is being made available for New England states. More on these and other stories at the top of the hour. I'm Jimmy Carter, WFEA News.
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6: Now, your Granite State forecast.
7: For tonight, we'll see partly cloudy skies with lows dipping down into the upper 50s. For Thursday, mostly cloudy but warm with highs in the 80s. Looking at Friday, morning showers leaves us with a mix of sun and clouds and highs in the lower 80s. As for Saturday, partly cloudy with a chance of a shower or two and highs still in the 80s. That's a look at your Granite State forecast on 99.9 and AM 1370 WFEA.
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8: Mira Valdez also won another one of Mom Dami's chosen candidates. I played cuts of her yesterday. I went through some of her most radical statements. She again believes Israel's committing a genocide in Gaza. Again, one of those genocides that take spring breaks where they just stop the genociding for a while when Israel feels like it, because of course not a genocide. Completely absurd point that's just getting hammered and hammered and hammered into our brains in the United States and in New York. She wants the U.S. to end any sort of military support to Israel at all because Israel is committing war crimes. And she has protested all sorts of times in front of Senator Schumer and Gillibrand's house because they're too pro-Israel. So Schumer and Gillibrand, Democrats, too pro-Israel. She wants to abolish ICE, needless to say, is a proud Democrat, socialist in the vein of Sanders, Mamdani, etc., wants a Medicare for all, wants a Green New Deal-style politics, and wants public ownership of all sorts of different things. Workers deserve it all, is her quote, which means wealth confiscation, as we discussed on yesterday's show as well. And she criticizes pretty much any sort of foreign policy action the United States does, whether it is bombing nuclear facilities in Iran or taking out drug lords in Venezuela or Cuba. All of that is reckless and from the ruling class. And this is the person who is celebrated, not just by Mamdani, but Hassan Piker, who says he likes her more than he likes Mamdani. Piker is someone who's come up a million times on the show this year, who says Hamas is 1,000 times better than Israel, has consistently downplayed October 7th atrocities, has said that Israel has no right to exist, has said that America deserves 9/11, and has taught his followers on Twitch to build bombs, presumably to do terror against Americans. He has

is also said to kill capitalists and landlords, kill them, murder the mother effers. So that's who's running the Democrat Party right now. I've been saying this for months. That's the guy who's running the Democrat Party. He calls ultra-Orthodox Jews inbred

0: play cut 14, please. This is pretty unbelievable stuff. Go ahead.
1: Developed countries must keep their promises, including support to the fund for responding to loss and damage and the Green Climate Fund. The $300 billion pledged to developing countries must be delivered with concrete steps to mobilize the $1.3 trillion a year by 2035.
0: So what he wants is $1.3 trillion a year for till 2035 to fight climate change, implying that not only are human beings causing climate change, we're past 20 years since Al Gore's Inconvenient Truth. We're past so many years since AOC and Greta Van Thunberg. Erica, how come I never said that before? That's pretty good. Greta Van Thunberg. All saying that if we don't spend trillions of dollars, we're all going to die. It's the, not only are we back on that, but we now are trusting this guy, Gutierrez from the UN, that he's going to fix it. Not only are we causing mass death by climate change again, even after he came off that talking point, it seemed like for 18 months, but if we just give money to the UN, we're going to solve it. That's going to, they've got the key, and they're not going to show us how they're going to do it until we give them the money. Then they'll give us the plan. We laugh so we don't cry. We laugh so we don't cry. That's where we're at here. And you've got to look at Jews within the Democrat Party as not helping their own cause here, perhaps not speaking out loudly enough. I was struck by this cut from Larry David, who was one of the executive producers of Seinfeld and then Curb Your Enthusiasm, objectively one of the funniest people in the country and a ball of talent. And then he goes out and half-cocked like this. He's asked about the Trump UFC event. This has got to be Obama library thing, right? Because that's where all the dumbest quotes came from. Let's play cut 11, please.
2: This is your way of celebrating America. The White House did it much differently with the UFC fight. What did you think about that?
3: I know. It was a travesty.
2: Yeah.
3: What else can you say about it? It was embarrassing. I was embarrassed to be an American.
0: So is he going to speak out and say it's a travesty that the Democrat Party, of which he's been a member his entire life, now thinks that the one Jewish states on earth existence is tantamount to a genocide and they don't have a right to exist? And we need to have Palestine free from the river to the sea? Is that a travesty to him, or is it just that there was a combat sport that was played at the White House? So this is where Democrats, I've never trusted them. It's all the beef I have with Republicans, especially the establishment. Right now, there's all sorts of interesting stuff happening in Washington with Republicans. There's a massive housing bill that's being debated right now. Trump's meeting with the Senate today. And he's saying that he's going to get anything passed now unless they pass the Save America Act. So Democrats surrendering to socialists and pro-jihadi types. And Republicans are now squabbling with Trump. They won't get the Save America Act passed. So Trump is apparently has a lunch meeting with the Senate. And he canceled the signing of a housing bill until the Senate passes the Save America Act. I'll bet a lot of money Scott's going to talk about this on his show as well. So those of you who are listening live on the radio. So really interesting. And then you see these liberal Jewish Democrats who don't understand that these people who hate them, truly hate them, are taking over their political party that they've been in charge of. Hollywood should be collectively completely embarrassed about what's happening. And they're not going to say anything. In fact, they'll probably just find ways to blame the Jews. Here's cut 10. This is Joe Scarborough.
4: Hearing a lot of people say, talking about the anti-Semitism in New York City, and last night proved the anti-Semitism in New York City, and this is Mom Donnie's fault, this is so-and-so's fault, it's this is this luck. No, it's not. It's really not. If you want to blame anybody for what happened last night, my opinion, if you want to blame anybody, Jonathan, I think you have to blame Benjamin Netanyahu. 4 years of maximalist aims, 4 years of ahistoric goals in the Middle East. Did anybody, from Dr. Brzezinski to even me, could have told anybody over the past 20 years, it's not going to work?
0: It's Netanyahu's fault. That's why the socialist jihadis from the DSA, Democrat Socialists of America, that's why they swept in yesterday's election, is because of Benjamin Netanyahu. Now, I'll take it on somewhat earnestly. I've been saying this for the entire time I've had the show, which is going on 6 months now. I don't think Israel's helped themselves in the PR front at all. But if you think that all of these people would have liked Israel anyway, any of these people, the Sam Parkers of the world, the Mamdanis of the world, think any of them would have ever liked Israel at all if they just didn't bomb Hezbollah for 6 months, you've got to be kidding me. We'll be right back.
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0: We have a nice, juicy team on the Marlowe Show. 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
4: For tonight, we'll see partly cloudy skies with lows dipping down into the upper 50s. For Thursday, mostly cloudy but warm with highs in the 80s. Looking at Friday, morning showers leaves us with a mix of sun and clouds and highs in the lower 80s. As for Saturday, partly

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7: Now, your Granite State forecast.
8: For tonight, we'll see partly cloudy skies with lows dipping down into the upper 50s. For Thursday, mostly cloudy but warm with highs in the 80s. Looking at Friday, morning showers leaves us with a mix of sun and clouds and highs in the lower 80s. As for Saturday, partly cloudy with a chance of a shower or two and highs still in the 80s. That's a look at your Granite State forecast on 99.9 and AM 1370 WFEA.
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3: 3 injured following a head-on crash in Hooksett. Selectman and Meredith approve a 9/11 memorial at the Central Fire Station. And a motorcyclist injured after a 65-foot plunge near 293 in Manchester. I'm Jimmy Carter, WFEA News. New Hampshire State Troopers responded to a serious head-on collision yesterday morning on 293 near the Hooksett Toll Plaza. A car driven by 43-year-old Timothy Hubbard of Maine crossed the median of I-293, striking another vehicle. Hubbard and his unnamed passenger were transported to the hospital along with the occupant of the pickup truck that they struck. All 3 people experienced serious but non-life-threatening injuries. Police report that Hubbard was traveling south on the highway when he lost control of his vehicle and crossed the center median into northbound traffic. The Meredith Board of Selectmen have voted unanimously in favor of installing a 9/11 memorial on the grounds of the Central Fire Station. The memorial, which is expected to cost between $40,000 and $50,000, will be comprised of 2 black marble towers with glass embedded in them from Ground Zero and benches, and is inscribed on this 25th anniversary of 9/11/01. This memorial is dedicated to the men and women who lost their lives on that fateful day. Officials have not yet released the identity of a motorcyclist who suffered severe injuries this morning after being ejected over a guardrail and plunging 65 feet into the riverbank below. According to police, the motorcyclist took exit 5 from 293 at a high speed, lost control, riding the top of the guardrail for about 75 to 100 feet. He was then ejected from the motorcycle into the trees and then dropped to the embankment. The man was transported to Elliott Hospital and Health System. No word on his condition. In sports, Sox beat the Rockies last night. They play again this afternoon. And the Fisher Cats defeated the Somerset Patriots. They play again tonight. First pitch, 6:03. I'm Jimmy Carter, WFEA News.
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5: For tonight, we'll see partly cloudy skies with lows dipping down into the upper 50s. For Thursday, mostly cloudy but warm with highs in the 80s. Looking at Friday, morning showers leaves us with a mix of sun and clouds and highs in the lower 80s. As for Saturday, partly cloudy with a chance of a shower or two and highs still in the 80s. That's a look at your Granite State forecast on 99.9 and AM 1370 WFEA.
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7: 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That rump swat.

0: Bob Weasel, Dan Goldman, gets flushed in the primary. 2-1. 2-1. A Liz Cheney, Chester Atkins, to use a name from the past, type of crushing. You don't usually get crushed in the primary like that, but he did. Does your heart feel like an alligator? He only served two terms, so he's not vetted or eligible for a congressional pension. Oh, the pain. The pain is somewhat assuaged by the fact that he's worth about $250 million on the, I don't think he's going to go hungry or anything. I don't think that's his big concern. His big concern is he's not going to get to, slobber over Joe Biden and the rest of the Democrats and talk about how much he hates Trump. But he was pro-Israel, so he had to go. He got two in the hat. And he's succeeded by Brad Lauder, another Jewish guy. But I have a feeling the way things are going in New York City, there'll be a transvestite, lesbian, illegal alien move in a couple of terms and say, hey, look at this guy. He's married to a woman and he's an American. He's got to go. That's the way it's going in New York City. That's the way it's going in Boston. You see, Lynch has got all these signs up, and he's running against a heterosexual lawyer from Jamaica Plain, but he is from out of state. But he's married to a woman. On the other side, he's married to an Asian woman. But Asians don't really count in the Democrat Party much anymore. That's like the lowest level of intersectionality. It's almost as bad as being married to a white woman. But again, he'll just serve the purpose. If he can defeat Lynch, then they'll get rid of him. They'll bring in another bald black woman from Chicago or Delaware or somewhere. Or a guy in a dress, even better. That's what they're looking for. 844-500-4242, 508. Goldman got treated in that coffee shop in Brooklyn like MAGA. It's hard to feel sorry for these people because they're the ones who, these liberal Democrats, they started all this. They brought all these people in. They said, we'll control them. We'll be like the Boers in South Africa. We'll just run everything. And they'll just say, yes, Bwana, we'll do what you want us to do. And now they're here. They're all illegal aliens who become, naturalized under Joe Biden. And they're voting for their own kind and they're throwing them out. I mean, anyone who studies history could have seen this coming, but they don't study history. They all got trust funds like Goldman. You think Goldman's going to be living in New York City in a couple of months? He's going to be fighting me for a parking space down on Worth Avenue in Palm Beach. I'll tell you one thing, one place he's not going to be fighting me for a parking space at, Mar-a-Lago. He ain't getting in. I don't care how much money he's got.
1: Mar-a-Lago!
0: What a jerk. 844-500-4242. 919. Do you think any of the remaining Democrats will jump ship and switch? I don't think they can. I think they're trapped. Most of them. I mean, a handful. I mean, some of them, a lot of them have already switched, like John Kennedy. John Kennedy in Louisiana used to be a Democrat. Rick Perry in Texas, he's gone now. I mean, he's still around, but he was the leader of the Al Gore campaign in 1988 in Texas. Yes, he was. Yeah. Now he's become totally normal. 844-500-4242. We're to talk about this, but I want to, it's getting to the point where, we have the illegal alien crime sounders every day. We need a DEI sounder, diversity, equity, and inclusion sounder. Because there's a story every day. And today, as the Knicks won the championship, the NBA championship. And so they put out special garbage cans in New York City. And they're orange and blue. And they were cool. They were cool looking. But they're garbage cans, right? It's like a stop sign. College kids steal stop signs. Okay, you stole it. You pulled it off. But what good is it ultimately, right? So there after the victory celebration, the parade, the trash can is full. The orange and blue trash can is full, and this fat woman comes along and empties out all the trash

0: right onto the sidewalk, right onto the sidewalk, and takes the can away and takes it on the subway. As if it's not enough of an indignity to be on any subway, any time. And now you got this woman with this stinky trash can in there. And she's just this hideous person. But Howie, how does this work into DEI? Well, I'm going to tell you how it does. The woman who stole the trash can, and she's wearing a big Knicks outfit and an orange cap on top of it. She works for J.P. Morgan Chase. Happens to be my bank. I guess you could say I was paying her salary. Angie Baez is her name. And she had just been promoted to executive director for community and industry engagement for card and connected commerce. What does that mean? Connected commerce. Card and connected commerce at J.P. Morgan more than a year ago. This according to LinkedIn. Previously, listen to this, she served as executive director of diversity, equity, and inclusion at New York-based review website The Infatuation, which Chase acquired as part of its broader push into lifestyle and experiential content. That's another new word, experiential. That's my second new word I've learned today, transfemicide and experiential. I don't know. I have no idea what that means. In a bio on the Infatuation's website, Baez, this is indeed her picture, Baez is described as someone whose dedication to making a positive impact shines through in every aspect of her work. Nothing says making a positive impact like dumping a trash can full of garbage on the sidewalk. The publication adds that Angie's efforts have helped position the Infatuation as a trailblazer in the pursuit of a more equitable and relatable food media industry. Equitable and relatable food media industry. The bio also described Baez as a vibrant mosaic of Dominican culture. Oh, okay. Bronx roots and a passion for storytelling, creativity, and culture. She also, this woman who dumped out the garbage on the sidewalk, according to the New York Post, appears to have co-founded a queer and Black, Indigenous, and people of color-owned talent agency, Same Page Company, which is, quote, focused on increasing representation and equity in media and industry. It works with artist talent on creative projects, photo shoot strategy, and business affairs. Prior to this, she worked, the fat woman, the obese woman who dumped the trash on the sidewalk in New York City, she worked as diversity and inclusion program at Squarespace and held diversity and inclusion worlds at Saks Fifth Avenue, Hudson's Bay, and Saks Off Fifth, according to another online biography. And now she's got a lot more time to devote to all of her diversity, equity, and inclusion, because J.P. Morgan gave her the Donald Trump message after her escapade appeared on social media. Donald Trump gave her the word. What did he say, Jared? What did he tell?
1: You're fired.
0: Here, one more time.
1: You're fired. Go.
0: Well, given her Dominican heritage, we should say, you're fired. Adios. Adios, Angie Baez. Maybe her friend Joan Baez. Limerick guy. H, you got to find a new bank. This is one of those things. It's like I was drafted into this bank. I was with First Republic, and they went. That was a good bank, and they went out of business. And I was acquired on waivers. It was like a dispersal draft of the American Basketball Association back in the '70s. They got picked up. You're right, though, Limerick. I do need to find a new bank, but they have good online services. The The employees, not so much. And they also debanked Donald Trump, too. Remember that? He's suing them for, I think, $10 billion. I hope he wins. And, you know, as part of the settlement, she should be forced to clean up the sidewalk. 844-500-4242, 844-500-4242, 508. I'm assuming she's very guilty. That is a big 10-4, 508. You will see it. We should tweet out that. Let's tweet out the story from the New York Post so people can see it. We'll put this up on Instagram, too. 844-500-4242. I'm Howie Carr.
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1: The texters have ruled on Angie Baez, and they don't even need to go. 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You know, the wipeout last night of all these so-called establishment Democrats in New York, they knocked off two incumbent congressmen, and there was a vacant seat in Brooklyn, Queens, and the borough president in Brooklyn. I mean, that's like a, he had a big base. He was defeated by an assemblywoman who was much further to the left than him. So these were all Mamdani people. So these were all basically commies that won. So we're going to talk about that for a while, but I wanted to raise the poll question. Is this good for the Republicans, or is it bad for the Republicans? And, you know, your first thought is it's good. But, you know, you look back on historical precedents, go back to, and again, it's, you don't have to be like a deep historian, but 1932, Hitler was moving up, and the Germans, you know, Hindenburg, and that Hindenburg was their figurehead, the old general from World War One. He was an old guy, and they said, you know, we'll just bring this guy in, and you know, we can handle this guy. This guy's an easy guy to handle. He's better than the commies. We're worried about the commies. Look what they've done next door in Russia. So they said, we'll bring Hitler in. And didn't work out, did it? So, I mean, you gotta ask yourself, is this a good thing to be, you know, my feeling is, though, these Democrats, like Goldman and all the rest, and you know, Schumer and Jeffries, and they were chanting last night, you're next, about Jeffries. I mean, these guys, they're the ones who helped Biden open the borders. They tried to destroy the country. But they were kind of disguised a little bit, so if you weren't paying attention, you didn't know what they were doing. These guys can't disguise themselves. So I'll let Jared give you the question.
2: Yeah, which you can vote in today's poll question at HowieCarrShow.com. Is the communist victory in New York last night good or bad for the Republicans in the midterms? Good, bad, or don't know?
1: I think it's good.
2: 51% of the audience says it's good. 26% say it is bad, and 23% don't know.
1: Yeah, it's kind of early to be thinking about it, but I just don't know how they can push these people out there. Joe Biden, he was senile, and he would do whatever he was told, but he could at least portray himself as like a normal American. None of these people are normal Americans. They can't even pretend to be normal Americans. They have no interest in being normal Americans. You know, Mamdani's in a hugely Jewish city, the biggest Jewish city in the world, and he can't help himself from being anti-Semitic. I mean, that's how much he hates Jews. He hates Americans. He's only been an American citizen since 2019. And some of these people, they don't want to deport even criminal illegal aliens. They don't want police departments. They, you know, forget no bail. You know, that's now a moderate thing in New York, not to mention Massachusetts. I mean, they don't want prisons, any prisons. 844-500-4242, 844-500-4242. John from Kansas says, I've seen the picture of Baez. Now she has the time to start those sit-ups.

0: walking programs that she's been promising herself and her significant other. Do you really think that Angie, don't call me Joan Baez, has a significant other, John from Kansas? I'm guessing she does not. 844-500-4242.
1: Big enough she could be her own significant other.
0: DEI is just a make-work project. I think it's a make-no-work project is what it is. It's welfare by any other name. Someone, one of the VIPs here today said that he had seen something on X today saying that she made 300 grand. 300 grand. Man. Next time I go in that bank, I'm going to take an extra couple of chocolates. Because she's not going to be getting them anymore. And plus, if she's got, they got plenty of money for extra chocolates for me if that's the kind of money they're paying her for nothing. And by the way, that parade was on a work day, wasn't it? Yeah. I mean, she's got a $300,000 job, and she doesn't have to go to work because it's such a big super-duper holiday. When do they make it an official go with the communist label? You know, they might as well. I used to sort of, when I'd hear talk show hosts call people Democrats, communists, say, that's going too far. I won't do that. But now, I mean, what else do you call these people? What do you think of these people? I'll read you some of their policy positions. And they're all community activists, i.e. they've never had a job. None of them. I'm Howie Carr. If you've been looking in the mirror and thinking you look more tired than you feel, you're not alone. A lot of women want to look fresher, rested, and more like themselves again. That's where Cellulift comes in. It's a non-invasive facial rejuvenation treatment designed to help smooth, tighten, and refresh your look without making you look overdone. I've had Cellulift myself. The first one was about 6 years ago. I love the result. 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
3: Six-time Olympic medalist and New Hampshire native Bodie Miller reportedly was arrested June 6th in Idaho for possession of psychedelic mushrooms. Miller, who is from Franconia, now lives in Montana. He is facing two misdemeanor charges and has pled not guilty. The Manchester School Board this week approved their district's budget, effectively closing a $12.9 million gap between the $251 million budget proposed by committee members and the $238 million budget approved by city aldermen. The budget will result in the reduction of 41 vacancies that won't be filled. The Federal Emergency Management Agency is making more than $1 million available to the City of Hampton Department of Emergency Management in order to help with flood risks. The funding will support the town's Coastal Resiliency Storm Weather Infiltration Reduction Project. FEMA announced yesterday that $17 million in funding is being made available for New England states. More on these and other stories at the top of the hour. I'm Jimmy Carter, WFEA News.
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0: 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How is he a victim? The victim is Austin Metcalf, who was murdered in cold blood.
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0: Now, your Granite State forecast.
1: For tonight, we'll see partly cloudy skies with lows dipping down into the upper 50s. For Thursday, mostly cloudy but warm with highs in the 80s. Looking at Friday, morning showers leaves us with a mix of sun and clouds and highs in the lower 80s. As for Saturday, partly cloudy with a chance of a shower or two and highs still in the 80s. That's a look at your Granite State forecast on 99.9 and AM 1370 WFEA.
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2: People are coming up with new ways to describe DEI. Limerick guy says, dodging employment infinitely. 207, deceiving everyone infinitely. We need a song, though. We need a song for DEI stories.
3: Yeah, I'm trying to come up with one. We did. We just tweeted out or X'd out that story, and somebody posted under it, DEI means diet exempt individual.
2: You know what's bad when you're in Mamdani's communist stronghold of New York, and this is what the Department of Sanitation sent out. Dumping trash onto the street and stealing public property for your own personal use are both illegal antisocial behaviors and not what New Yorkers do. On top of all that, doing both on camera is incredibly stupid. How judgmental of this proud Dominican woman of queerness, apparently, not to mention of great girth.
3: All right, what do we think about this as an entry?

0: I don't know, but we can't we get something, for something Pride Month like in there too? I mean, because DEI and also incorporates pride, doesn't it?
1: It's a good point.
0: We're gonna have to work on this. 844-500-4242. Anyway, these people that were elected last night, or nominated last night in New York City, and New York in general, they're really a mess. I thought Speaker Johnson, the U.S. House Speaker, had it really, really good today. He said that the people that are coming here, the foreigners that are coming here for the Americas, for the World's Cup, they love America more than these Democrats who are running for office. I mean, these Democrats who are Americans, even if they're just naturalized, you know, just arrived here a few years ago to go on welfare, they hate the country. And these crazy Scots and the rest of them coming over here, I mean, they're just loving it. They're loving the subs from Monica's in the North End. They're swigging the ranch dressing. You know, they're just enjoying themselves. I mean, these people,

all they got to do is get a job. And, you know, stop being a community activist and pretending you're doing something. Go out and get a job.

0: Moulton. Moulton is, he's trying to come back from saying that he didn't want his daughters being beaten up by a trans on the athletic field in high school. And so today he tried to work up his street cred. Some one of those main wire guys or main wire type guys was asking him, "Hey, how's it going with the Plattner campaign?" It was, you know, sort of heckling him. And Moulton had a meltdown and knocked the camera out of his hand. Yeah, it's all over Fox Digital. We don't have do we have any of that? Did we pull that or is it? Cut 12. Here it is.
1: Do you endorse Graham Plattner in Maine?
2: Who are you?
1: Do you endorse Graham Plattner in Maine?
2: Who are you? Who are you asking this question?
3: You got to do a better job of hanging off your phone.
0: He knocks it out of his hand. Knocks it out of his hands and then makes the joke. You got to do a better job of hanging off. Is this a positive or negative? Is this a resume enhancer for him to knock it out of some wise guy's hands? In their opinion, 844-500-4242. Meanwhile, Plattner himself has taken some grief here. Where's the Plattner cut? Do you see it? Cut 13. This is Plattner is at some event with a lot of porta potties. And so, you know, he doesn't, not very good advance work by his campaign, but he has to go buy a row of porta potties given his background. So here's what happens as Plattner walks by the row of porta potties. Cut 13.
1: Graham Plattner, do those porta potties make you think about anything? Graham, do you have to use a porta potty right now? Does the blue water still make you want to masturbate, sir?
0: they're really getting better. They're getting better. They're refining their techniques, and I know how to heckle like that with a camera. You used to have to be able to do that in local TV news. Now it's more genuflecting to Tamara Healy and Andrea and all the rest and Michelle Wu. But it's these guys that work for the main wire and other places are continuing the real tradition of journalism. 844-500-4242. So this was the craziest of them all is this woman Daria Lisa Avila Chevalier. I don't think that she pronounces it differently, and she made a good career move. And again, you cannot be too woke for the modern Democrat Party. So she's a Dominican or something, so she decides to become a Muslim, right? That's one more box to check, right? Like Tanya Fernandez Anderson, you know, she's an illegal alien from Africa, black. So as opposed to Elon Musk, you know, he doesn't count. They want to deport him, even though he's an African American. But Tanya Fernandez Anderson switches. She becomes a Muslim. The great thing about being a Muslim is if you become a Muslim, you get to wear the hijab, right? So that's kind of like, you know, that's kind of like saying, oh, so all the white women go, oh, I got to vote for her because I'm guilty. Oh. So she's a PhD graduate student. I'm going to guess that she's majoring in ethnic studies of some kind, maybe queer studies as a minor. And she defeated Adriana Espaillat, the chair of the Congressional Hispanic Caucus. She will easily become the most radical House member since Vito Marcantonio of the American Labor Party represented the same area in the 1940s. So you had Vito Marcantonio in the 1940s. He was from East Harlem, you know, when it was an Italian area. Then you had Adam Clayton Powell and Charles Rangel, black guys, for like the next 50 years. Then the district sort of shifts over from black to more Hispanic, and this woman gets in, Adriana Espaillat. Now you have a

0: Muslim has come in. A Dominican who's pretending to be a Muslim so she can get the support of all the left-wing fruitcakes and the mayor. And so, but she's as far to the left as Vito Marcantonio was. And Vito Marcantonio was knocked off by the Democrats, just like in Minnesota. You know, Hubert Humphrey and those guys went in and took back the Democrat Party from the commies in the late 1940s. Let me ask you something. Is there any Hubert Humphreys coming through the door of the Democrat Party to take it back from the communists? Not in Minnesota, not in New York, certainly not in Massachusetts. 844-500-4242. 207, sounder for DEI, take this job and shove it. I think it's a little obscure. I get the feeling it's really, exactly. That doesn't work. That's the only reason it doesn't work. They've all made the decision. I love Mamdani last night. All of us are going to keep fighting for working people. Everybody around's going, who's anybody here? We have a job. Anybody here ever worked? I mean, even in the crowd or in the candidate, none of them have ever worked. 844-500-4242. What Moulton did is considered assault by law. Yes, it is. There's no question about it. He assaulted the guy. But again, it's Massachusetts. He has the Democrat get out of jail free card. And you're next with Howie Carr. Go ahead, Ron.
1: Howie, how are you?
0: Good.
1: Hey, we should be reminding all the Democrats, all of our Democrat friends, that the World Cup was brought to the United States by Donald Trump and the Trump administration. And we should ask Maura Healey, who brought the World Cup, and be just like Sam Kinison. Say it! Say it!
0: She's out there promoting the Vineyard Wind, believe it or not. I mean, Why does it? I, you know, on the way back from promoting Vineyard Wind, she should have stopped off at a couple of the foreign freeloader flop houses that are now being razed to the ground because they've been totally trashed. And just talking about, we spent $4 billion on our neighbors. It's part of our reparations for people who've never, and their ancestors never lived here in the country, but we still had to give them free room and board and medical care and same-day dry cleaning services for all these years, because that's what we're all about. And it's part of our plan to drive everybody who works for a living and believes in God and is a member of a nuclear family out of the state, so we can have a real paradise here. 844-500-4242. I'm Howie Carr.
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People are suggesting that, you know, Todd Rundgren banged the drum all day. I don't want to work. It's got to be some form of I don't want to work or Shauna and I get a job, something like that. Because that's what DEI is all about, is it's welfare. I don't know. Well, we'll figure something out. Something will come to us, and then we'll say, why didn't we think of that earlier? 844-500-4242. We're going to be at Fun Spot on Friday, 48 hours from now. It's in Laconia, New Hampshire. It's the world's largest arcade, and hope to see you there. We'll be there from 3 to 6, and it's a great, great place, and at our store, we have one Fun Spot left, one. So grab it now. Grab it now. We also, Grace had some today, and this is a great deal. 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And I look forward to getting down there and enjoying Moby Dick's. 844-500-4242, 844-500-4242. So let's play this one that's really crazy. This is a woman that was running for the state Senate. She's a Palestinian activist. In other words, again, she's unemployed. And her father was an

0: illegal alien from Palestine, and he came over here. And now she's denouncing racism, homophobia, I mean, I don't know. Why doesn't she want to go back and fight the IDF? You know? But she instead, she gets to wear a hijab. And again, that's all she needs. It's like, you know, they used to put, people used to put veteran on the ballot, you know, to prove that they'd served the country. Now, of course, none of them are veterans, but they got the hijab on, like Ilhan Omar. And that proves that they're woke, and that's all they have to do. And listen to this crap that she's saying. And she, listen to why she wants free universal daycare. And again, universal daycare. You know, free buses. What could go wrong? You know, winos living in them. Free grocery stores. Free shoplifting, right? And now free child care. I mean, I wrote a column today about Stacey Marie Lawton, the Democrat rep from Laconia, New Hampshire. If you want to see what child care could be like when pervs are running it, like when Democrats are running it, just read my column at HowieCarrShow.com. Anyway, this is Mamdani endorsed state Senate nominee, Abar Kawas, cut 4.
1: We are calling for abolishing ICE. And, you know, I'm speaking from someone who's running for local government, because I really believe that what we also need to do, in addition to fighting ICE, is talking about not just what we're fighting against, but what we're fighting for. So I'm calling all of you to join our campaigns to tax the rich, our campaigns to fight for free universal childcare, for fast and free buses. Because when we talk about universal childcare, I picture a woman who is actually needs someone to take care of her children while she goes and visits her partner in a detention center.
0: The VIPs like that. That got the reaction that it got from me this morning. It, not free childcare so you can go to a job, so you can visit your partner, not your husband, because you would never want to get married, because then he'd be on the hook for child support, as opposed to you and me being on the hook for child support. So can you believe this? And she won. She won easily. We got a lot of this sound to play here today. Mark, you're next with Howie Carr. Go ahead, Mark.
2: Hey, Howie.
0: Yes.
2: Here's the song. You ready?
0: Yes.
2: Bachman Turner Overdrive. Taking care of business. I love to work at nothing all day.
0: I love to work at nothing all day. I think that's our front runner right now. But we may do better, but that's a good one. I love to work at nothing all day. That's a DEI sounder. Oh man. Thank you, Mark. 844-500-4242. So what else have we got here? Okay, this is Hakeem Jeffries. You know, he was supposed to be the next speaker. Probably not now, but he comes on TV. This is what the white people at this commie rally start chanting when he appears on TV. Cut 8.
3: You're next. You're next. You're next. You're next. You're next. You're next.
0: It would take a heart of stone not to laugh. The revolution eats its own yet again. I'm Howie Carr. It's time for you to think about you. 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
11: From ABC News, I'm Chuck Sievertson. Kill the fanfare and smiling faces. They were expected at the White House today, where President Trump was to sign an affordable housing bill into law. Both parties voted for it by veto-proof majorities, a political win-win. But the president slammed the brakes on it, saying he won't sign it unless Congress first passes the Save America Act, an election-related measure not getting wide support. When asked about the housing bill at the White House, Trump ignored the issue, saying instead,
12: "The war is going very well. As you know, we're winning by a lot."
11: And about the Save America Act and Democrats,
12: "The people that they're pushing are communists."
11: Congressman Ted Lieu, California Democrat.
13: "Why is that? Did he wake up on the wrong side of the bed? Is he unable to stay awake today? What's causing him to chicken out again? Is it Taco Wednesday?"
11: The federal judge today barred Trump from implementing a proof of citizenship requirement to vote, which is in that election bill. About today's Capitol Hill lunch with the president and Republican lawmakers, ABC's Jay O'Brien is there.
14: President Trump does not have the grip on congressional Republicans that he began this term with. And so we were looking to read the tea leaves out of this lunch to see what are their priorities going forward. Are they more unified emerging from this lunch, having heard from the president, than they were potentially before they went in? So that's always been the question hanging over this. But now this housing issue has thrown a wrench into all of that.
11: After the lunch, the president.
12: "I think we had a really great meeting, and we're very proud of the party. We like our leader. We like everybody really in the room. I don't like a few people, but that's okay. I think you know who they are."
11: Analysts expected today's latest census report on new home sales to show an increase, but instead, the opposite. An unusually blistering and deadly heat wave is spreading across Western and Southern Europe. You're listening to ABC News.
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3: Officials in Londonderry break ground on a new SAU office. A new law in New Hampshire will raise the cap on anonymous campaign donations. And the owner of the Smoke Shack in Boscawen vows a quick recovery after a kitchen fire. I'm Jimmy Carter, WFEA News. Elected officials in Londonderry and school personnel yesterday broke ground on the site of the new school district administrative offices that will be located near the town hall at 268B Mammoth Road. Voters in Londonderry overwhelmingly approved the project during town elections in March. The new building is scheduled to be completed in about a year. New Hampshire Governor Kelly Ayotte has signed into law a Senate bill that will allow political donors the opportunity to contribute more money to New Hampshire political candidates while remaining anonymous. The law raises the total contribution cap for an anonymous donor to $200 per election cycle. Under the new law, if an individual, political committee, corporation, or other organization donates $200 or less to one candidate's political committee, the donor's name must not be added to the contribution list on the candidate's campaign finance reports. If the donation, however, is more than $200, the donor's name must be included. The new law takes effect August the 18th of this year. Following a fire Friday night at the Smoke Shack in Boscawen, owner Josh Davis is confident the business will reopen quickly. The rebuilding of the kitchen and attic is estimated to take 8 to 10 weeks. During that time, Davis plans to serve barbecue meals again using a food truck in the parking lot and will also be adding an ice cream trailer and resume outdoor seating. Davis, who began his barbecue business 25 years ago from a food truck, is looking forward to feeding his loyal customers. Officials have not yet determined the exact cause of that fire. In sports, Red Sox beat the Rockies last night 5-2. Those two teams play again this afternoon. And the Fisher Cats defeated the Somerset Patriots last night 4-0. They play again tonight, first pitch, 6:03. I'm Jimmy Carter, WFEA News.

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2: Now, your Granite State forecast.
3: For tonight, we'll see partly cloudy skies with lows dipping down into the upper 50s. For Thursday, mostly cloudy but warm with highs in the 80s. Looking at Friday, morning showers leaves us with a mix of sun and clouds and highs in the lower 80s. As for Saturday, partly cloudy with a chance of a shower or two and highs still in the 80s. That's a look at your Granite State forecast on 99.9 and AM 1370 WFEA.
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5: Welcome to the Howie Carr Show, 844-500-4242. We're still looking for a theme song for our DEI segments. Can't use the sounder, the CBS News sounder. That's for illegal alien crime.
11: I found a 1969 version of that that's a little different, but it's still too close.
5: Yeah, I looked at the lyrics for Welfare Cadillac. That's a good title for a song, but the song doesn't really live up to the title. And someone suggested Everybody Must Get Stoned by Bob Dylan. And I was thinking even better for Bob Dylan is Helpless Like a Rich Man's Child.
11: See, this is the problem with something to try and encompass all of DEI. You got the stoners, the layabouts, but you got to get also the alphabet
5: trans
11: people.
5: Yeah,
11: you got to get
5: Walk on the Wild Side, or or the ones we were talking about yesterday. Dude Looks Like a Lady, or Are You a Boy, or Are You a Girl? I mean, it's all there. It's all DEI. And in the case of the woman with the trash can, she embodies all of it.
11: It's like seven Venn diagrams making a Venn diagram of themselves.
5: How about Everything wild. Free in America?
11: That's not a bad one. We get that one.
5: Let's
12: Everything Free in America.
5: The thing is, though, it's kind of been, we've used it so long, it would kind of require people to retrain their listening habits. I don't know. We'll think of something. Something will happen.
11: Somebody wants to slog their way through West Side Story and come up with something else, you can let us know.
5: There'll be other things we can get to. 844-500-4242, 844-500-4242. So, again, let's go back to this woman. This isn't the U.S. Congress. This is the state senate in Albany. And this is the Mamdani-endorsed Palestinian activist in the hijab. And, you know, isn't it weird that there's stories about in Iran, women are taking their lives into their hands by going out into the street without a hijab for freedom, supporting freedom, making a protest against the savagery of Muslims that are ruling that country, Islam. And here in the United States, to get elected as a left winger, women are putting on the hijab. Just because the Democrats are so insane that they will vote for anybody wearing a hijab, like this woman, Abar Kawas. So here she is talking about 9/11. Guess whose fault it was? Cut three.
13: And finding that, like, you know, the system of capitalism and racism and white supremacy, etc., have all, and Islamophobia, have all been used, to colonize lands, right, to take resources from other people. And so this is like a long trajectory. And we're just seeing the manifestations of that continuation, right, with 9/11. And so a lot of times when people are asking us to respond about, you know, attack, right, when if you look back, like, historically, right, you know, a lot of us come from lands that were colonized, lands where wars are being waged, right, and a lot of times because of U.S. policy or the policies in Europe. And so I find that we can connect over that, but then also that the idea that we have to apologize for, like, a terror attack that, like, a couple of people did, and then there is no apologies or reparations for genocide and for slavery, et cetera, is something that I kind of find, like, reprehensible.
5: How many times did she say like? What do you think? What do you think?
11: El Wizardo of likes.
5: Eber Kawas got on her SATs. And by the way, she's talking about colonizing. Did her father, the illegal alien, come here to colonize and go on welfare and produce this this savage spawn who wants to destroy the most prosperous free society in the history of the world? Poor, poor, pitiful her. 508, I ain't going to work on Maggie's farm no more. But again, that's Bob Dylan again. But again, no more would indicate that they'd ever worked on Maggie's farm. Do you think Eber Kawas or anyone in her family has ever had a job? I would say very doubtful. 844-500-4242. Anthony, you're next with Howie Carr. Go ahead, Anthony.
14: Hey, Howie, so the writing has been on the wall for probably a good 30 years. So the people going for office right now are all mid-20s, late-20s, and they've been indoctrinated, and, it, you know, everybody never took this serious of all these students that socialists of America. They're all rich, entitled, white, you know, a lot of them are transplants from other countries that are citizens now, and whatever that guy over in, I forget his name, Singh over in China, that's funding all these these groups and so forth.
5: Right.
14: This has been coming for years, and nobody took it serious. And now it's almost like Dearborn, Michigan. There's 257,000 Muslims there that took over the whole entire part of the state. And
5: right.
14: They didn't just come by 300 at a time. They came 1, 2, 2, turned into 300,000, and I mean 350 people, and you know what I'm saying? And now you'll never get them out. I think there's a point of no return in another 5 years if this, because state and local end up having federal, consequences of these.
5: No, I know. I know. And they're talking about all these, what's going to be next. And there's actually a piece in The Spectator by somebody. What will the machine go next? In Denver, there's a congresswoman, Diana DeGette, first elected in 1996. She's in danger of losing her June 30th primary, a week from yesterday, to Milot Kiros, a 29-year-old graduate student from Ethiopia. But does she have a hijab? That's the important thing. Does she have a hijab? DeGette, I never heard of her. She first went to Washington in 1996, and in a March convention held by local Democrats, Kiros, the Ethiopian, won the votes of 67% of the delegates. After Denver, there's an open seat in the U.S. Senate in Michigan. Progressive hopes lies with Abdul al-Sayed. I think he's an Egyptian. A former public health official who backs nationalized health care says Israel committed genocide in Gaza and calls for abolishing ICE. He's ahead by 1 point of Congresswoman Haley Stevens, who was strongly backed by AIPAC, American Israeli PAC, and this allied pro-Israel groups, 32-31%. Good Lord. But, you know, they got Mike Rogers, who barely lost the Senate seat in a couple of years ago I think he's a former congressman out there, and he's a Republican. And if they don't steal it, he would probably have a pretty good chance against the Egyptian. Barry, you're next with Howie Carr. Go ahead, Barry.
15: Oh, hi, Howie. Good to hear your voice. I've been listening to you for a couple of years now. You sound just like an old friend of mine who actually passed away from the COVID vaccine. Same with four other people in my life that I know. But I want you, I was listening to you talking about a song. I was thinking of the song the other day, Get Back by the Beatles. And I never really knew the lyrics, but very interesting. He says at the beginning that he's a loner. He left his home to be a loner, and he knew it wouldn't last. That kind of sounds like the immigrants, okay, wanting to be loners and left their home. It won't last. And then he goes on to talk about what we talk about today as far as, you know, thinking that you can change your identity, your sexual identity. And he says, you know, get back to where you once belonged. I'm also finding very interesting. I've been looking at this, what's going on in our government and such for at least 30 years. John Birch Society is very clue on this. They're pretty much the head of it. Everything is going to go to politics to take control of your life. So we need to get Americans, good Americans, in politics. The last thing I was going to say is, one of the biggest things the communists are after right now is to take as much money away from your country as fast as you can. It doesn't matter if it's through presidents or through COVID or through just stealing it.
5: Yeah. Or USAID. That USAID was really a great scam that they had going on. And Elon Musk, to his eternal credit, put an end to it. And Marco Rubio and Donald Trump. And I hope that Elon Musk sues the hell out of Ro Khanna for saying Ro Khanna said that Elon Musk killed 4.5 million kids around the world. But I guess by doing away with the transgender opera in Peru. Who knew that it was keeping 4.5 million kids alive? Thanks for the call, Barry. Chris, you're next with Howie Carr. Go ahead, Chris.
16: Hey, Howie, how are you today?
5: Good.
16: Dave, I got a great song for you by Deep Purple. It's called Lazy. It goes, you're lazy, don't want to get out of bed. You're lazy, don't want to get out of bed. Do-do-do, you got no bread.
5: I don't know how the music goes, but I like the lyrics. The lyrics certainly work.
16: Check it out.
5: We'll check it out, Chris. Thanks for the suggestion. 844-500-4242. 603. I'm a loser by the Beatles. No, I'm a loser. Well, I'm a loser. That was one of Mike Dukakis' theme songs, wasn't it? For Rush Limbaugh, along with Nowhere Man. Nowhere Man was even better than I'm a loser. 844-500-4242. I'm Howie Carr.
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0: The New Hampshire Fisher Cats return to Delta Dental Stadium on Tuesday, June 23rd, and welcome the Somerset Patriots to Manchester for a six-game series. 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
5: 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Jared, what's the poll question? What are the results thus far?
11: Today's poll question, which you can vote in at HowieCarShow.com, is the communist victory in New York last night good or bad for the Republicans in the midterms? Good, bad, or don't know?
5: I'm going to say good.
11: 55% of the audience says good, 29% say bad, and 17% say they don't know.
5: All right, 844-500-4242. I see the Herald just went with, is starting to lead with the Moulton assaulting the interviewer. That's good. I'm glad. I'm glad he deserves to take some heat over that. 844-500-4242. And again, we have one fun spot left. We'll be at Fun Spot on Friday from 3 to 6 in Laconia, New Hampshire. And we also have a bunch of gift certificates, $25 for a $50 gift certificate to Moby Dick's in Wellfleet on the Cape. It's a really, really good seafood place. And you're going to love it if you haven't been there before. So check it out. Go to HowieCarShow.com and click on store. Get that last fun spot. There's a lot of great stuff on there, but check it out. Let's see. Bob, you're next with Howie Carr. Go ahead, Bob.
26: Hey, Howie. Kind of a fun show today. My selection for community auditions, I don't think you said it would be, look at them yo-yos, that's the way you do it. Money for nothing, and my checks are free. I want
5: you know
26: my
5: what?
26: TV.
5: You know what? Money for nothing. That might work.
11: That's not bad.
5: That may work, Bob. Money for nothing. And my checks for free?
26: Yes, sir.
5: Money for nothing.
26: They stay home and watch MTV and deal drugs and sell their daughters.
5: Yeah, MTV has gone the way of the dodo bird. I think we'll just cut it. We'll cut it off there. We don't need to talk about MTV anymore. But money for nothing and my checks for free.
11: It's actually my chicks for free. So I don't know if that fits into the feel of the money for nothing part is definitely good.
5: Let me hear money for nothing.
11: All right, I'll get it up.
5: Okay, we'll see if the money for nothing works. 844-500-42. 42-42. Sid, you're next with Howie Carr. Go ahead, Sid.
6: Howie, how you doing?
5: Good.
6: Your previous caller took one of my songs, but the number one song is, and by the way, I'm in the tunnel coming home from WORK. The song is called Easy Living, and it's by an old band called Uriah Heep, and it takes it all in. It starts up. The thing I've never known before. It's called Easy Living. Adios. Listen to it. You'll love it.
5: Okay. We'll check that one out. Uriah Heep. That's a band I never listened to. I know the name, but, obviously from the Charles Dickens, but I never listened to the group. 844-500-4242.
11: All right. Here we go.

0: Maybe have money for nothing twice. All right. You know, chicks for free. It's always sounded to me, and I've heard of the song about a million times, like everybody else. I always thought it was for checks for free. Didn't you?
1: Yeah, I checked the lyrics, though. It says chicks for free, which is maybe a little too hetero for our DEI.
0: I think we're onto something, though, with money for nothing.
1: Yeah.
0: Paul, you're next with Howie Carr. Go ahead, Paul.
2: Hey, Howie. $10 word, epistemology. How do we know what we know? I think people are winning these elections because they've been educated to elect communist people. Ronald Reagan once said, the trouble with my liberal friends is not that they're ignorant, it's just that they know so much that isn't so.
0: Right. Right.
2: So we got to get back the schools before we can get back the public offices. We're not going to have
0: That's really hard, Paul. You know, right now, I'm just more concerned with the short term. And the short term is if you could just present these people and force them to be the face of the Democrat Party. And there's still enough people left who understand the insanity. I liked Joe Kernan today on CNBC. He was with this Senator Lisa Blunt Rochester. Is her nickname Philly Blunt Rochester. And Joe Kernan had a question for her. She's a senator from Delaware. I never heard of her until today. Cut 10.
3: Where has socialism ever worked, Senator?
4: Is that another question, or is that for the next interview?
3: That's definitely for you. You said fish doesn't work everywhere. I just want to know one place where socialism has been beneficial.
4: Well, when you have me come back on, we can talk about all the races across the country.
3: Get your answer ready.
0: That was a good question. And she was stumped. You know why? Because it hasn't worked anywhere. Sooner or later, you run out of other people's money. That's the problem with socialism. Margaret Thatcher said that many years ago. I'm Howie Carr.
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7: Six-time Olympic medalist and New Hampshire native Bodie Miller reportedly was arrested June 6th in Idaho for possession of psychedelic mushrooms. Miller, who is from Franconia, now lives in Montana. He is facing two misdemeanor charges and has pled not guilty. The Manchester School Board this week approved their district's budget, effectively closing a $12.9 million gap between the $251 million budget proposed by committee members and the $238 million budget approved by city aldermen. The budget will result in the reduction of 41 vacancies that won't be filled. The Federal Emergency Management Agency is making more than $1 million available to the City of Hampton Department of Emergency Management in order to help with flood risks. The funding will support the town's Coastal Resiliency Storm Weather Infiltration Reduction Project. FEMA announced yesterday that $17 million in funding is being made available for New England states. More on these and other stories at the top of the hour. I'm Jimmy Carter, WFEA News.
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6: Now, your Granite State forecast.
16: For tonight, we'll see partly cloudy skies with lows dipping down into the upper 50s. For Thursday, mostly cloudy but warm with highs in the 80s. Looking at Friday morning showers leaves us with a mix of sun and clouds and highs in the lower 80s. As for Saturday, partly cloudy with a chance of a shower or two and highs still in the 80s. That's a look at your Granite State forecast on 99.9 and AM 1370 WFEA.
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0: 844-500-4242. One of the great things the Trump administration is doing is cracking down on fraud in the government. It just stretches across every aspect of the government. We've talked with the U.S. attorney about it. Bobby Kennedy, the HHS secretary who's been on the show, has talked about it. And J.D. Vance is running the anti-fraud task force. And it's so long overdue. And joining us now on the line is the administrator of the Small Business Administration, Kelly Loeffler, former U.S. Senator from Georgia. And she's been visiting businesses, small businesses in Portsmouth, New Hampshire, to highlight the pro-growth economic agenda of the Trump administration. But we also want to talk to her about the fraud efforts that she's been involved in. Kelly Loeffler, thanks for being with us here today on the Howie Carr Show.
17: Howie, I'm delighted to be on with y'all. Thanks for having me.
0: So tell us what you've been doing today in New Hampshire.
17: Yeah, well, I started out this morning in New York, of all places, and I know you've been talking a lot about those New York elections today, because we're all seeing the socialist wake-up call, or as they call it, the communist corridor take shape. And people in New York are pretty shaken, you know, they're common sense people. And I started out there a small manufacturer. And I'm on a national manufacturing roadshow hearing from our producers. And thanks to President Trump, we are a nation of builders again. We're making things. And the SBA is a major lender to manufacturers. A lot of people don't know, most of our manufacturing businesses in America meet the small business definition of 500 or fewer employees. So we've got a lot of work to do there to strengthen our supply chain. And then in New Hampshire tomorrow, I'll be visiting some manufacturers as well, including a 2A, a gun maker. And, you know, we have to have our critical industries here on American soil.
0: And, you know, can we talk about fraud, though? I'm so obsessed with fraud just because it's been so out of control for so long, especially during the Biden administration. And the Small Business Administration is part of this, this crackdown. I mean, there were a lot of people set up people just kind of, it almost became an assembly line during COVID to set up these fraudulent small businesses and, you know, grab all the money. Am I wrong about that or not?
17: I wish you were wrong, Howie. You're not wrong. And you just have to go back to, you know, what, 6 years ago now. And the SBA was the most connected to the lending community. We're connected to over 5,000 banks, and the federal government authorized $1.2 trillion to go out to small businesses. That resulted in saving a lot of jobs for a lot of hardworking, honest small businesses and keeping their employees on the payroll. Unfortunately, $200 billion of that was stolen by fraudsters. As you mentioned, people setting up Dodge Hellcat LLC or whatever, you know, fraudulent business they wanted to set up and rob the American people.

0: sector jobs. 500,000 of those are in manufacturing. So, you know, we are making sure that we're doing our part to strengthen the private sector, not the government.
1: Yeah. Did the fraud pick up at the end of the Biden administration? I think about the Environmental Protection Agency and Lee Zeldin, about how he tried to claw back $20 billion, including, I believe, someone from your home state who thought she was elected governor. She got $2 billion for a company when she had $100 in her checking account at the company. I mean, were they trying to do that in all the agencies, not just EPA, at the end of the Biden administration, just shovel all this money shadily or dodgily out the door?
0: Well, I think some agencies have bigger pots of money with which you can do that. SBA, not so much. But what we saw firsthand was trying to stuff the agency with people and trying to keep, you know, their people. And so we have to make sure that we're looking at every available resource and make sure it's either serving the American people in the way it was intended, or we get rid of it. Because when I talk to small businesses, what they say, the best way we can help them, besides what the president did with the working family tax cuts, is just get out of the way, get the regulations out of the way, get the taxes out of the way, and then we're good to go. And so we have to make sure we're not putting up our own big hurdles for them to have to jump over. And so that's where the fraud and nefarious activity starts, when there's too much money sloshing around, there's too many people with not enough to do, and that really characterized the Biden administration. I mean, they kept COVID going on for 4 years of their administration when it was over at the end of 2020.
1: Right, so people wouldn't have to pay their student loans, so they wouldn't have to pay their rent, so they could get the extra child care credits. I mean, oh, it was the whole COVID thing was a giant scam. I mean, you know, to a large degree, and as you say, they kept it going for all those extra years. And go ahead.
0: Well, they said everyone can work from home. So I came into an agency after 4 years of the Biden administration where 90% were working from home the entire time of the Biden administration. And hardworking Americans, I know they don't want to hear that, because they're showing up every day.
1: Yes.
0: They're putting in the hard work, and these people were not. So we've changed that culture dramatically, and I think that's why a lot of people in the federal government actually left voluntarily. There's a big misnomer that we all came in and fired people. When we said come back to the office, they said, I'd rather not work here. So that was very interesting.
1: And some of them were working two jobs, or claiming to work two jobs. You know, we saw that in Boston at the transportation agency, among other places.
0: Yeah, and then some people were just ready for retirement, and we gave them that opportunity. And that's great. That's business. You move on. But now I think this government is much more responsive to the needs of the American people. And the good thing is we're cracking down on fraud, which is a top priority at every single agency.
1: And how is the deregulation of the economy going? I know Trump talks about that sometimes, but sometimes it seems like it goes over the heads of a lot of the audience. I mean, explain to people how much getting rid of a lot of these unnecessary red tape regulations means to the economy.
0: Well, massive regulation is essentially another tax on the American people, especially small business owner. Whether you're a fisherman, a truck driver, a farmer, you've got to comply with EPA and OSHA and, you know, every other regulation. And the beauty of what we do at the SBA is we work across every single agency to help deregulate for rules that disproportionately hurt small businesses. In fact, I was just talking to Lee Zeldin earlier today. We've worked together on a lot of EPA things that impact farmers, like diesel exhaust fluid, where you have to fill up your truck or your tractor or your semi-truck with DEF. President Trump feels strongly that we roll back the onerous DEF requirements on these hardworking small businesses, and that's something we've been working on. And that costs, you know, in the aggregate, about $14 billion a year for these businesses to comply with. I mean, these are construction workers, farmers, fishermen. Like, what are we doing to them?
1: Right.
0: We're crushing them.
1: And it's just one, that's just one thing.
0: That's one small
1: part of the economy. And it's just totally unnecessary. Kelly Loeffler, good talking to you, small business administrator. I wish you were still in the Senate, but, you know, it's one of those things. And
0: Well, I'm honored to be in the admin. It's amazing.
1: Well, it's great. Great to have you on, and I hope you have a good time in New Hampshire tomorrow. Thank you very much for being with us. We appreciate it. That's small business administrator Kelly Loeffler. I'm Howie Carr.
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1: Howie Carr is back.
2: Tim, you're next with Howie Carr. Go ahead, Tim.
3: Hey, Howie. Thanks for taking my call. The Democrats have always been anti-Semitic. I think the only difference now is they're just totally not afraid to be open about it. I mean, these were people, remember 1939, a ship loaded 900 Jews showed up fleeing the Nazis. FDR wouldn't let them get off the ship here. And I believe Joe Kennedy had to step aside as ambassador to England because he was pro Hitler.
2: Yeah, when they got the the Nazi cables after World War II, there was an ambassador. The guy in London was a guy named Dirksen, of all things, same name as a senator from Illinois later on, the German ambassador, and he cabled back to Hitler. He said Joe Kennedy's on our side, basically. And he was right. And Joe Kennedy, that's a forgery. They're trying to destroy me. It was all true, of course. Hey, Tim, I remember the 1968 Democrat convention in Chicago. Abraham Ribicoff, he was a senator from Connecticut, former governor, and he was making a speech saying they're attacking the hippies and the scum out in in Grant Park or wherever the hell they were. And you see, then they cut away to Mayor Richard Daley, and he goes, you could see it, you could read his lips, bleep you bleeping Jew. I saw that, Tim, and so did half the country.
3: Oh, absolutely. And what's even more shocking is these people running around in their rainbow outfits and their pink tutus yelling from the river to the sea, Palestine will be free. I mean, they don't understand or just don't want to, that if these Muslim fanatics ever come to power here in Mamdani and his people, he's not going to see them as, oh, you know, they're heroes. They, you know, helped get us here. No, these would be the first people thrown off buildings or beheaded.
2: Yeah, useful idiots. I mean, who shot up the gay bar in Orlando in 2016? That was a nice Muslim Democrat, a guy who voted for Hillary Clinton in the primary, and he was chanting Allahu Akbar as he killed 50 gays in a nightclub in Orlando. They kept that kind of under their hat, though, didn't they? They changed it to God is good in the transcripts. I'm Howie Carr. 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
6: From ABC News, I'm Chuck Sievertson. There apparently was no food fight, but lunch didn't go down so well for some of the Republican lawmakers meeting with President Trump on Capitol Hill for a midday meal today. It's a day after a War Powers Act bill passed banning further military action against Iran. And after many of those lawmakers expected a political win-win in an election year, with the president signing a bipartisan affordable housing bill, Trump canceled the ceremony, insisting Congress first pass his Save America Act, an election-related measure. Congressman Pete Aguilar, Texas Democrat.
7: It's clear he doesn't care about the American public. It's clear he doesn't care about the costs that people are facing. This is a significant piece of housing legislation. Every House Democrat voted for it, as you mentioned. Every Senate Democrat voted for it. The only no votes were from House and Senate Republicans.
6: After the lunch on Capitol Hill with Republican lawmakers, the president.
8: I think we had a really great meeting, and we're very proud of the party. We like our leader. We like everybody really in the room. I don't like a few people, but that's okay. I think you know who they are.
6: One of those might be Louisiana Senator Bill Cassidy. Sources tell ABC News the meeting was tense, with the president frustrated over the War Powers Resolution vote. Sources say he and Senator Cassidy got into a shouting match. Senate Majority Leader Thune and others tried to calm them down. Cassidy says he is not sorry he stood up to Trump, saying the president was trying to bully him. A federal judge today barred Trump from implementing a proof of citizenship requirement to vote and a demand that mail-in ballots be received by Election Day. ABC's Peter Haralambos.
9: Judge Denise Casper wrote that the Constitution, quote, does not grant the president any specific powers over elections. Separate from today's ruling, Trump earlier this year signed a second executive order on voting to create a national list of verified voters. That policy is still being challenged in court.
6: At the close, Wall Street indexes are mixed. 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
12: Three injured following a head-on crash in Hooksett. Selectmen and Meredith approve 9/11 memorial at the Central Fire Station. And a motorcyclist critically injured after a 65-foot plunge near 293 North Granite Street off-ramp in Manchester. Good afternoon. I'm Jim Ryan, WFEA News. New Hampshire State Troopers responded to a serious head-on collision yesterday morning on 293 near the Hooksett Toll Plaza. A car driven by 43-year-old Timothy Hubbard of Maine crossed the median of 293, striking another vehicle. Hubbard and his passenger were transported

0: transported to the hospital along with the occupant of a pickup truck that they struck. All three people experienced serious but non-life-threatening injuries. Police report that Hubbard was traveling south on the highway when he lost control of his vehicle and crossed the center median into northbound traffic. The Meredith Board of Selectmen have voted unanimously in favor of installing a 9/11 memorial on the grounds of the Central Fire Station. The memorial, which is expected to cost between $40,000 and $50,000, is comprised of two black marble towers with glass embedded in them from ground zero and benches as inscribed on the 25th anniversary of 9/11/01. This memorial is dedicated to the men and women who lost their lives on that fateful day. Officials have not released the identity of a motorcyclist who suffered severe injuries early Wednesday morning after being ejected over a guardrail and plunging 65 feet to the riverbank below. According to police, the motorcyclist took exit 5 from 293 at high speed and lost control. He was ejected from his motorcycle into the trees and then dropped down into the embankment. The man was transported to the Elliott Hospital and Health System. No word as of yet on his condition. You can find more on these stories anytime. Just go to 1370WFEA.com.
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2: Now, your Granite State forecast.
3: For tonight, we'll see partly cloudy skies with lows dipping down into the upper 50s. For Thursday, mostly cloudy but warm with highs in the 80s. Looking at Friday, morning showers leaves us with a mix of sun and clouds and highs in the lower 80s. As for Saturday, partly cloudy with a chance of a shower or two and highs still in the 80s. That's a look at your Granite State forecast on 99.9 and AM 1370 WFEA.
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2: Officials have not released the identity of a motorcyclist who suffered severe injuries early Wednesday morning after being ejected over a guardrail and plunging 65 feet to the riverbank below. According to police, a motorcyclist took exit 5 from 293 at high speed, where he lost control. No word on his condition. The Meredith Board of Selectmen have voted unanimously in favor of installing a 9/11 memorial on the grounds of the Central Fire Station. The memorial, which is expected to cost between $40,000 and $50,000, is comprised of two black marble towers with glass embedded in them from ground zero. And elected officials in Londonderry and school personnel broke ground Tuesday on a new school district administrative office that will be located near the town hall on Mammoth Road. Voters in Londonderry overwhelmingly approved the project during the town elections in March. The new building is scheduled to be completed in about a year. You can find more on these stories at the top of the hour and anytime at 1370WFEA.com.
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3: 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Nicole Savario will be joining us. 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
1: Now, your Granite State forecast.
8: For tonight, we'll see partly cloudy skies with lows dipping down into the upper 50s. For Thursday, mostly cloudy but warm with highs in the 80s. Looking at Friday, morning showers leaves us with a mix of sun and clouds and highs in the lower 80s. As for Saturday, partly cloudy with a chance of a shower or two.

0: 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That's a look at your Granite State forecast on 99.9 and AM 1370 WFEA.
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2: 617 just went to Grok and asked them about Vineyard Wind, how they make their money. They get more money off of tax credits than they sell for the tax credits they sell or get from than selling wind. $1.3 billion in tax credits since the project inception. $1.3 billion. Primarily through federal investment tax credits with limited or unclaimed state-level tax breaks and no major direct cash grants identified. If I'm getting $1.2 billion in tax credits, I don't need direct cash grants. I'll take the credits. You know, that'll cover me. So Tim Dunn at this event, this campaign event in New Bedford, asked Healy about the fact that last January during the cold snap that, you know, solar and wind power were producing so much quote unquote renewable energy that we were burning trash. And you can imagine how she answered. Cut 21.
3: Governor, considering that in the wintertime, especially during the January cold snap, that renewables, and including offshore wind, provided such negligible power that we were burning trash here in New England, is it as promising as it's being made out to be?
4: Let's correct the premise of that question, Secretary. I'm sorry,
3: I'm hearing the question. There was news back in January during that cold snap we had that there was trash burned because there was such negligible power provided to the New England grid from renewables and offshore wind. Is it really as promising as it's made out to be based on looking at that?
4: Offshore wind played a terrific role in what
2: this is the Secretary of Energy, Tepper, Rebecca Tepper.
4: Even better if we had more.
5: Governor, they had some maintenance issues at the beginning of this project.
4: I'll just underscore that so you don't write that I didn't quote on that. Offshore wind has enhanced reliability and it's helped drive
2: enhanced
4: down.
2: Reliability.
4: As Governor, I am focused every day on how to drive down people's gas and electric bills, how to make housing more affordable, how to make health care more affordable. And having energy independence instead of being, you know, beholden to foreign interests and oil companies and utility executives who are lining their pockets is the way we got to go in Massachusetts. So I'm proud of the work we've done to expand, you know, what we have here for options, which include hydro, geothermal, solar, wind, additional gas capacity, battery storage, demand response. All this is important. But make no mistake about it. With the wind, with what we went through this winter, you know, people would have been a lot
2: worse. This is nonsense.
4: In terms
2: She's
4: of
2: babbling.
4: Heating their homes and keeping their lights on, had this Vineyard Wind project not been online and delivering power to hundreds of thousands of homes and businesses
2: hundreds of
4: in
2: thousands.
4: Southeastern Massachusetts.
2: It's all nonsense. That's BS. The foreign countries are lining their pocket. We're energy dependent. No thanks to the Democrats. Biden wanted us to be energy dependent. Now we're energy independent. And, you know, we'd have lower prices if you hadn't shut down all the refineries and you hadn't shut down all the nuclear plants or a lot of them, like Pilgrim, for instance. I know it was, you know, getting old, but, you know, remember the hippies had the riots? I covered some of them in the late 70s and early 80s. They were going to build two reactors at Seabrook and they only ended up with one, right? You guys from New Hampshire remember that. I mean, that would be helping things out right now too. But what did they call it? The Clamshell Alliance. The Clamshell Alliance. They all live in Florida now. They're all retired. Oh my goodness. 844-500-774. Increase the gas supply. What a straight up lie. Everything she said was a gas supply. It was a lie. And I like the thing about lining their pockets. I mean, how about all the people who line their pockets with these federal tax credits? And then it's worse than that. At least the people.

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1: Hey, Green Goblin here. So you've got a clogged drain in your bathroom. Water in the sink's overstaying its welcome. You're spitting today's toothpaste on top of yesterday's toothpaste. You hope that it'd go away. 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

0: Maui Carr is back.
1: Speaker Johnson, the House Speaker, Mike Johnson, had a press conference today after all these victories by these nuts in New York City, and I thought he summed it up pretty well, and I hope they run with this, and I think you know, normal voters who may not like, you know, the Trump's tweets and all that kind of stuff, do they really want to slit their throats? I mean, in every way? I mean, do you really want to go back to, like, Biden on steroids? Because this would be even worse. But anyway, this is Speaker Mike Johnson today talking about the Democrat primary winners and where the party is going. Cut 11.
2: Across the country, Democrats have candidates winning primaries and rising through the ranks. Here's a few of them. Vang in California, one of the Democrats, she won't say the Pledge of Allegiance. Hamaway in New Jersey, Democrat candidate, socialist candidate, has ties to Al-Qaeda and other terrorists. Chevalier won last night in New York over Hakim's counter endorsement. She says she wants to abolish the border. She doesn't want a border for the country. Mendoza in Arizona wants to decriminalize trans prostitution. Apparently that's the thing. James in Iowa wants to apologize for being white. Garriott in Iowa performed a Satanist wedding. And Bennett in New Jersey stopped going to church because Trump voters were there.
1: He didn't even need to mention Plattner. And, you know, and Stacey Marie Lawton. He was just running for state rep. 844-500-4242. 917 says, here in Jax, I'm fond of welcome in. I'll never say y'all. Yeah, it's BS. I mean, again, Loeffler can get away with it because if you're from the South, you can get away with it. It's like, bless your heart. You know, Southerners do say bless your heart. But if you're not from the South and you say bless your heart, it's BS. 844-500-4242. 617 says, I had a lefty tell me how great Iran is. I said, go visit, and I'll even buy her a rainbow-colored burqa. Yeah, I know. It's a great place, Iran. It's wonderful. 844-500-4242. This was Senator Fetterman on primary night last night in his own party. Cut one.
3: You know, the kind of people that are trying to run out of office, I mean, they're just good traditional kinds of Democrats you would have expected in New York City now. And now this has just become, really, it's just been the dancing days of the dirtbag left.
1: Dancing days of the dirtbag left. It's good. I like that. Dancing days. But they, you know, can you dance if you're a Muslim? Can Abar Kawas and Dana Lisa Avilas Chevalier, can they dance? This is James Tallarico. Remember, he was promoted as he's a seminarian, right? He's a good Christian man who believes there's six genders. This is on the podcast he did with the trans queer Latinx back. His word, Latinx, L-A-T-I-N-X, a trans queer Latinx. This is from 2021. This is how James Tallarico describes himself. Cut two.
4: Yeah, and that's, you know, I always think of myself as a Christian who hates Christianity,
5: yep.
4: Right?
1: That's why he goes to the seminary, or did go to the seminary, right? Because he hates Christianity, so that's why he wanted to go there. 844-500-4242. Trump administration expands efforts to revoke citizenship, including two cases in Connecticut. Dahir Lajic, 43-year-old native of Yugoslavia, became a U.S. citizen in 2005, found guilty on multiple counts of child sex abuse in late 2022. He's serving a 15-year sentence at the prison in Suffield. Tall Man Harris, 49, from Jamaica, found guilty of conspiracy and wire fraud as part of a stock manipulation scheme. Why are they moving after these Connecticut thieving foreigners? What about our thieving Massachusetts foreigners? 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
13: From ABC News, I'm Lindsay Davis, anchor Prime streaming weeknights on ABC News Live. Disappointed Republican lawmakers who had lunch on Capitol Hill with President Trump today had a surprise serving of tension and shouting. Many had expected a political win-win in an election year with the president signing a bipartisan affordable housing bill, but he canceled it, insisting Congress first pass his Save America Act, an election-related measure. After the lunch, the president.
14: I think we had a really great meeting, and we're very proud of the party. We like our leader. We like everybody really in the room. I don't like a few people, but that's okay. I think you know who they are.
13: One of those might be Louisiana Senator Bill Cassidy. He indicates that what sources tell ABC News is correct, that the meeting was tense with the president frustrated over yesterday's War Powers Resolution vote. Cassidy says that he and the president raised their voices. Cassidy says he asked Trump about the Iran war.
15: You have not told the American people what's going on. It was supposed to last 4 weeks. It's lasted 4 months. Our original objectives have not been achieved. And I want to know what's going on.
13: Cassidy says he makes no apologies. A federal judge today permanently barred Trump's executive order implementing a proof of citizenship requirement to vote. ABC's Peter Haralambos.
16: Judge Denise Casper wrote that the Constitution, quote, does not grant the president any specific powers over elections. Separate from today's ruling, Trump earlier this year signed a second executive order on voting to create a national list of verified voters. That policy is still being challenged in court.
13: A life-threatening heat wave is smothering much of Western and Southern Europe. ABC's James Longman reports in London.
17: Spain, Italy, and the UK all sweltering. Rome, one of 15 Italian cities under a red warning, the highest weather alert possible. And in London, the changing of the guard has been cancelled for the rest of the week.
13: Wall Street major indexes closed the day mixed, the Dow higher, the S&P and NASDAQ lower. 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
22: Motorcyclist critically injured after a 65-foot plunge near 293 North Granite Street off-ramp. Selectman and Meredith approve a 9/11 memorial at the Central Fire Station, and Boscawen Smoke Shack owner vows a quick recovery after a kitchen fire. Good afternoon. I'm Jim Ryan for WFEA News. Officials have not released the identity of a motorcyclist who suffered severe injuries early Wednesday morning after being ejected over a guardrail and plunging 65 feet to the riverbank below. According to police, a motorcyclist took exit 5 from 293 at high speed, lost control. He was then ejected from his motorcycle into the trees and dropped to the embankment below. The man was transported to Elliott Hospital and Health. No word on his condition. The Meredith Board of Selectmen have voted unanimously in favor of installing a 9/11 memorial on the grounds of the Central Fire Station. The memorial, which is expected to cost between $40,000 and $50,000, is comprised of two black marble towers with glass embedded in them from ground zero, and benches with an inscription on this 25th anniversary of 9/11/01. This memorial is dedicated to the men and women who lost their lives on that fateful day. And following a fire Friday night at the Smoke Shack in Boscawen, owner Josh Davis is confident business will reopen quickly. The rebuilding of the kitchen and the attic is estimated to take 8 to 10 weeks. During that time, Davis plans to serve barbecue meals again using a food truck in the parking lot, and will also be adding an ice cream trailer and resume outdoor seating. Davis started his barbecue business 25 years ago from a food truck and believes he can continue to feed his loyal customers. Officials have not yet determined the exact cause of that blaze. You can find more on these stories anytime at 1370WFEA.com.
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24: For tonight, we'll see partly cloudy skies with lows dipping down into the upper 50s. For Thursday, mostly cloudy but warm with highs in the 80s. Looking at Friday, morning showers leaves us with a mix of sun and clouds and highs in the lower 80s. As for Saturday, partly cloudy with a chance of a shower or two and highs still in the 80s. That's a look at your Granite State forecast on 99.9 and AM 1370 WFEA.
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0: The public will be truly amazed by that.
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5: One of the VIPs just asked me, what is a transfemicide? I never heard of that before. Well, come on. Where were you 18 hours ago when they invented that word? In Chicago. They don't care about any of the non-transfemicides. There's 415 murders, and you know, two of them have been transfemicides, and the rest of them have just been regular drive-by gangbanger shootings. You know, Brandon Johnson, the mayor, doesn't care about that. Howie says 781. I just checked; crude oil just went under $70 a barrel. I noticed today. My gas station hasn't gone down for a couple of days. It's still 369. I'm hoping it'll go down again. I hope it'll go down tomorrow. Should be going down. I know it takes longer than to go down than up, but it should be coming down faster.
6: Well, Howie, I noticed, cause my car takes diesel, so I have to get diesel. And, when I was driving down here, the stops on the highway on 95 coming down here, the diesel price in the past 2 weeks has dropped by 60. Cents.
5: Six, 60 zero. Cents. Yeah. But it's still pretty high.
6: It's still $5.39.
5: $5.39, yeah.
6: Yeah, it was $5.99 for the longest time.
5: Yeah. Diesel was that was a bigger problem than gasoline, obviously.
6: That spiked early. Yeah.
5: Yeah, because that's what trucks use. They bring all the product that we use, food and other everything else. All right. 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Jared, what's the poll question? What are the results thus far?
6: Today's poll question, which you can vote in at HowieCarShow.com, is the communist victory in New York last night good or bad for the Republicans in the midterms? Good, bad, or don't know?
5: I think it's good.
6: 56% of the audience says it's good. 27% say it's bad. 17% say they don't know.
5: All right.

0: 844-500-4242. We're still searching for the right intro for our DEI segments from now on. Because we've enjoyed success with our CBS Sounders for illegal alien crime. I think it's we've rebranded it, and since CBS News doesn't have to worry about branding anymore since they're out of business, they were happy to let us take over the sound. But here's cut 18.
1: An illegal immigrant admitted to killing a taxi driver in Putnam County. Investigators say it happened during a fight over a fare. The Putnam DA says 28-year-old Santos Vasquez Ramirez pled guilty to murder Wednesday. He's accused of killing 66-year-old Aurelio Orbez of Danbury. Investigators say Orbez picked up Vasquez Ramirez near the Brewster train station last December. We're told they fought over a previously unpaid cab fare. Prosecutors say Vasquez Ramirez strangled Orbez and dumped his body in the Croton Falls Reservoir. He was arrested days later outside his home in Pawling. Vasquez Ramirez faces 21 years to life when he is sentenced in August.
0: Just killing the cab drivers, Americans can't be bothered killing any longer. Cut 19.
2: Disturbing murder over the weekend leaves a family devastated and a neighborhood in disbelief.
3: And police found bloody tools, including a sword and an axe, inside of the home.
2: Ari Onser joins us live from Northeast Miami-Dade with the disturbing crime. Ari.
4: Juwan, it was at 3 a.m. Saturday morning. A woman wakes up and finds her husband lying mortally wounded in that house over here behind me. And then police arrive to a scene from a horror movie.
5: You are charged with first-degree murder.
6: That phrase is heard in bond court nearly every day. But the circumstances of the charge against 18-year-old Juan Andreas Gonzalez are far from routine. Miami-Dade Sheriff's deputies say they found a gruesome scene inside this home. The young man's stepfather had been stabbed to death. And according to the arrest report, the deputies found a bloodstained knife, a bloodstained sword, and a bloodstained axe. According to the arrest report, this was a premeditated murder. Interior security cameras show Gonzalez changing the angle of those cameras before the crime so they would not capture the actual violence.
0: So that's a Miami station, obviously. And the site I get it from, Illegal Alien Crime, they also include the booking sheet. The booking sheet says right on it, hold for immigration. I mean, there's no question that he's an illegal alien, right? Why is that not in the story? And there were four murders on that street. They have an interview with one of the people. Four murders in one street. I wonder why there's so many murders in that area. 844-500-4242. So here's a legal Hungarian immigrant who was interviewed on the streets of New York. A legal immigrant. See if she has a different take than all of the winning Democrat candidates last night in New York City. Cut 17.
7: Do you support ICE or are you against ICE?
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7: Can I ask you why you support them?
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7: What is your message to all the protesters who have been attacking ICE agents for the last couple of weeks?
8: My message is that, you know, they should go work and then, you know, support the ICE. But I'm sorry, okay?
7: No, that's a great response. Thank you.
0: She was at the New York City Public Library. She pointed up, she said, I don't like this flag much either. The pride flag. I'm Howie Carr.
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13: Officials have not released the identity of a motorcyclist who suffered severe injuries early Wednesday morning after being ejected over a guardrail and plunging 65 feet to the riverbank below. According to police, a motorcyclist took exit 5 from 293 at high speed, where he lost control. No word on his condition. The Meredith Board of Selectmen have voted unanimously in favor of installing a 9/11 memorial on the grounds of the Central Fire Station. The memorial, which is expected to cost between $40,000 and $50,000, is comprised of two black marble towers with glass embedded in them from ground zero. And elected officials in Londonderry and school personnel broke ground Tuesday on a new school district administrative office that will be located near the town hall on Mammoth Road. Voters in Londonderry overwhelmingly approved the project during the town elections in March. The new building is scheduled to be completed in about a year. You can find more on these stories at the top of the hour and anytime at 1370WFEA.com.
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16: What I like about workers' compensation is that I'm able to make a difference for people fast when they need it most. 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
12: Now, your Granite State forecast.
22: For tonight, we'll see partly cloudy skies with lows dipping down into the upper 50s. For Thursday, mostly cloudy but warm with highs in the 80s. Looking at Friday, morning showers leaves us with a mix of sun and clouds and highs in the lower 80s. As for Saturday, partly cloudy with a chance of a shower or two and highs still in the 80s. That's a look at your Granite State forecast on 99.9 and AM 1370. 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
0: So we're sold out of the fun spots, but I hope to see everybody there on Friday. We'll be there from 3 to 6, broadcasting live at from the world's largest arcade in the Lakes region, Laconia, New Hampshire. Come on down. And in the meantime, you can also, we've got a couple of good cheap bastard deals going on. 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Limit 5 gift certificates per customer, non-refundable, good for any night of the year. And the prices go down in the off season. There, this is the prime season, obviously. But if you get several gift certificates, you can save a lot of money off of off some rooms. It's a great, great place, and people keep going back. Most of the people who buy gift certificates to the Nauset Beach Inn, cheap bastard deals, go back because it's such a fine place. 844-500-4242, 844-500-4242. We were talking about the Antifa terror cell members sentenced to prison yesterday, including the two trans ones. And I forgot to mention here, Bradford Morris, he's the one who prefers to be known as Autumn Hill. He got 50 years in prison. I didn't realize this when I read it last night. Bradford Morris, he made trans pornographic content before he was arrested, before he be trans porn content. Picture of it right up here on the story from he's the one who, he began crying when he was sent. Not Bradford Morris, Cameron Arnold, the other trans. He cried and said the night of the incident felt like a party, probably a Halloween party in Provincetown. And an opportunity to protest. He had expected to be back home playing his Judy Garland records and drinking Brandy's Alexander with his friends after the direct action, but he didn't. Daniel Rolando Sanchez hyphen Estrada, an illegal alien from Mexico.
1: And I get compliments on the hyphen.
0: He also cried and claimed he was an artist and an activist, not a terrorist. You know, like the Hikawi Indians in F Troop. Hikawi, not fighters, we lovers. God. I'm glad they got these guys. They all got 50 to 100 years in prison, as well they should have. All right. So let's play Michael Knowles here. Yeah, as we said yesterday, Rand Paul has subpoenaed Fauci, and he's going to bring him in. Fauci got a pardon for his previous crimes against humanity, but now he's going to be under oath again, so he can perjure himself again. So Michael Knowles from the Daily Wire is talking about how he's going to try to get around saying that he didn't pay for the gain of function research, which was prohibited by Congress. This was a total violation. He used cutouts, like the Democrats always do, when they're funneling dirty money, dark money to Democrat campaigns or the mob uses, when they're trying to move money around, or drug dealers. But he's gonna say, listen to Michael Knowles from the Daily Wire's description of how Fauci is going to try to beat it. Cut 20.
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8: Michelob Ultra Bright. Hey. 844-500-4242. I'm putting together Mass Corruption Volume 2, and I'm using a lot of columns. This is the Pauls, in addition to the cops, because tomorrow is, you know, Michael Proctor's next, his deposition, supposedly, unless something happens. I called the lawyers today. No one got back to me. So I'm hoping it's on for tomorrow. 28 State Street, 22nd floor. That's where it's going to be. But
9: they are what they are. They don't define me as a person.
8: So a lot of it is going to be drunken politicians in those columns. And someone just mentioned Anthony Galluccio, the Cambridge city councilor. Remember him? Or Cambridge state senator. And he got arrested over and over again. Weld actually pardoned him on some of his drunk drivings, but he kept going. So finally, they gave him house arrest. And so they come and, you know, at random times, you know, when you're not expecting him, to make sure you're not drinking. So they give him a breathalyzer test. They came in the morning, and he's apparently been drinking. And he said, "I haven't been drinking. How dare you? I just brushed my teeth." Gee, some of you will remember this. We made Maximum Sport of it. We said, what brand was he using? Was he using Michelob Ultra Bright? Arm and Hammered? Harvey's Bristol Gleam? Black and Whitener?
10: Ha, ha, ha, ha.
8: I was getting a few laughs rereading those again last night. And it'll soon be out in Mass Corruption Volume 2. Remember Diana Rossini? She's the side piece for Coach Vrabel. The New York Post reported today that her salary, she was working for the New York Times. You know, they did away with their sports section, but they have a thing called The Athletic, I guess. She was making $800,000 a year. That is amazing. She was basically a newspaper reporter making $800,000 a year. Wow. She threw it all away for love. Every time my grandchildren love to go in the Shake Shack. They got one in Wellesley now. And every time I go in there,

0: I think about Diana Rossini, because that's where her husband works. He's the, and you know, I guess he hasn't thrown her out yet. I don't know why, but she's not bringing home. I assume she was doing pretty well, but you know, not making $800,000. It's amazing that she's making that kind of dough. 844-500-4242, 844-500-4242. So, you know, Chuck Todd is one of these guys who's lost his gig. Let's forget about Chuck Todd. Forget him. Anyway, go to HowieCarShow.com and buy the cheap bastard deals from Moby Dick and also from the Nauset Beach Inn. It's a great place near East Orleans, and it's a short drive, by the way, to Moby Dick's. Hey, VIPs, how was it today? Did you have a good time? Yeah. We have a New Hampshire crowd in here. It's really great. And if you're still looking for something to do on a Tuesday or Wednesday afternoon in July, we have a few openings open on our VIP deal. So go to HowieCarShow.com and check it out. And if you're from New Hampshire and you want to read about a former member of the legislature and what's happened to him, we have a story. Stacey Marie Lawton won't be back for a while, 400 months in prison. I'm Howie Carr.
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8: From ABC News, I'm Chuck Sievertson. A day many Republican lawmakers wanted to be a bipartisan political win-win in an election year was torpedoed before lunch. And it sounds like some couldn't stomach the midday meal on Capitol Hill with the torpedoer, President Trump. The president canceled the signing of a bipartisan affordable housing bill. He insists Congress first pass his Save America Act, an election-related measure. At lunch with Republican lawmakers, the president said he was frustrated at yesterday's passing by Congress of a war powers resolution banning further military action against Iran. After the lunch, the president said it was a great meeting.
9: We like our leader. We like everybody really in the room. I don't like a few people, but that's okay. I think you know who they are.
8: Louisiana Senator Bill Cassidy indicates what sources to ABC News said was correct, that the meeting was tense, with he and Trump getting into a shouting match. Cassidy saying he asked Trump about the Iran war.
10: It does not appear, although I don't know for sure, that the course of this is going the way that we were told.
8: Specifically?
10: You have not told the American people what's going on. It was supposed to last 4 weeks, it's lasted 4 months. Our original objectives have not been achieved. And I want to know what's going on.
8: Senate Majority Leader Thune and others tried to calm them all down. Cassidy says he makes no apologies, saying Trump was trying to bully him. A federal judge today barred President Trump from implementing a proof of citizenship requirement to vote and a demand that mail-in ballots be received by Election Day. Judge Denise Casper wrote that the Constitution does not grant the president any powers over elections. Praising President Trump's ordering of military attacks in Iran, NATO Secretary General Mark Rutte in the White House Oval Office.
11: This is the leader of the free world taking responsibility beyond the shores of the United States for the rest of the world. And this is what you did.
8: Trump criticized NATO members for their lack of support for the war. You're listening to ABC News.
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3: Three injured following a head-on crash in Hooksett. Selectmen and Meredith approve 9/11 memorial at the Central Fire Station. And a motorcyclist critically injured after a 65-foot plunge near 293 North Granite Street off-ramp in Manchester. Good afternoon. I'm Jim Ryan, WFEA News. New Hampshire State Troopers responded to a serious head-on collision yesterday morning on 293 near the Hooksett Toll Plaza. A car driven by 43-year-old Timothy Hubbard of Maine crossed the median of 293, striking another vehicle. Hubbard and his passenger were transported to the hospital along with the occupant of a pickup truck that they struck. All three people experienced serious but non-life-threatening injuries. Police report that Hubbard was traveling south on the highway when he lost control of his vehicle and crossed the center median into northbound traffic. The Meredith Board of Selectmen have voted unanimously in favor of installing a 9/11 memorial on the grounds of the Central Fire Station. The memorial, which is expected to cost between $40,000 and $50,000, is comprised of two black marble towers with glass embedded in them from ground zero and benches as inscribed on the 25th anniversary of 9/11/01. This memorial is dedicated to the men and women who lost their lives on that fateful day. Officials have not released the identity of a motorcyclist who suffered severe injuries early Wednesday morning after being ejected over a guardrail and plunging 65 feet to the riverbank below. According to police, the motorcyclist took exit 5 from 293 at high speed and lost control. He was ejected from his motorcycle into the trees and then dropped down into the embankment. The man was transported to the Elliott Hospital and Health System. No word as of yet on his condition. You can find more on these stories anytime. Just go to 1370WFEA.com.
16: 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Haven't seen you in a while. How's it going?
17: 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I'm actually planning a surprise birthday party for my son. Just not sure where to have it.
16: We just had one last week for Carter at Stonebridge Country Club. 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

0: Early Wednesday morning, after being ejected over a guardrail and plunging 65 feet to the riverbank below. According to police, a motorcyclist took exit 5 from 293 at high speed, where he lost control. No word on his condition. The Meredith Board of Selectmen have voted unanimously in favor of installing a 9/11 memorial on the grounds of the Central Fire Station. The memorial, which is expected to cost between $40,000 and $50,000, is comprised of two black marble towers with glass embedded in them from ground zero. And elected officials in Londonderry and school personnel broke ground Tuesday on a new school district administrative office that will be located near the town hall on Mammoth Road. Voters in Londonderry overwhelmingly approved the project during the town elections in March. The new building is scheduled to be completed in about a year. You can find more on these stories at the top of the hour and anytime at 1370WFEA.com.
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6: Now, your Granite State forecast.
7: For tonight, partly cloudy skies, low dropping back into the mid-50s. For tomorrow, we'll have a mix of clouds and sunshine and a high getting into the low 80s. And then tomorrow night, clouds move in, maybe some rain showers, a low around 60. For Friday, rain showers will start off the day. We'll have some scattered thunderstorms possible for the afternoon with a high of 81 degrees. With your Granite State forecast, I'm Peggy James.
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0: Right, Radio Familia, it's Rich Valdez filling in for the great one, Mark Levin. Make sure you give me a follow on the social media at Rich Valdez. That's Valdez with an S at the end. RichValdez.com if you want to learn more about me and what I'm doing. But I want to get into this conversation a little bit deeper. We've been talking about this expansion of the radical left, democratic socialism. Zoran Mamdani, just smile and nod, put your hand over your heart, and tell people how much you love collectivism. And it seems to be working for him. Now, some people think they're immune, that this stuff is just happening in blue cities and blue states and blue this and blue that. But I would say, hang on to your hats, folks, because I don't think it is. Now, let us turn to Harry Enten. Now, even a broken clock is right twice a day. Harry Enten is the chief data analyst at CNN. And CNN is, you know, fake news for the most part. But Harry Enten seems to, you know, to quote Jay-Z again, men and women lie, numbers don't. He seems to always have a way with explaining the numbers. Listen to this.
1: Well, among Democrats themselves, the Democratic Socialists of America have a higher net favor rating than the Democratic Party does, at least those who are members of Congress. I mean, just take a look here. Dem Socialists of America, plus 17 points. Democrats in Congress, plus 4 points. No wonder that Dem Socialists are getting nominated across the political map in different primaries, because simply put, they are more popular than the Democrats currently in charge.
2: Okay, wow. I'm just thinking back to when I was sitting here and Zoran Mamdani was sitting there when he was running, and I asked him about capitalism.
1: Yes.
2: And he had no problem saying that he had real issues with it. Okay, he wasn't afraid to say it. By the way, he ended up winning. It didn't hurt him. How do Democrats today view socialism compared to capitalism?
1: There's a reason why it didn't hurt him, and that is simply because this is one of the biggest political changes I've seen during my lifetime. Match up socialism, capitalism among Democrats. You go back 16 years ago, 2010, capitalism and socialism right there, favorable rating, 51%, 50%. Look at it now. Socialism clearly in the lead among Democrats. 66% of them view socialism favorably. Just 42% view capitalism favorably. No wonder Mamdani had no problem blasting it.
2: Which is fascinating, because when you look at races coming up in New York, you've got a big one up in the Bronx. And you've got Zoran Mamdani endorsing a Democratic Socialist. Hakeem Jeffries not going with the more traditional incumbent. So there are two big races involving Democratic Socialists coming up in New York that Mamdani's endorsed. Tell us something we don't know.
1: I'll tell you something you don't know. And that is that the Democratic Socialists are likely to win one of those races, the one down in Brooklyn, going to beat the Bronx, beat the Brooklyn Borough President. You take a look there. Look at that. An 81% chance to win in Brooklyn. And in Northern Manhattan, at this point, a 52% to knock off an incumbent, Espelot. Unbelievable.
0: Unbelievable is right. Now, Espelot, also known as Espaillat, this guy is Dominican. He's in a very largely Dominican district. And yet, here they came, the DSA, the AOC of Washington Heights came and stole this from him in a primary. Now, if you remember, AOC did the same thing to Crowley, Pelosi's number three guy. And back then, people were like, oh, there's no way. She's a bartender. There's no way she's going to do anything. That was 8 years ago, my friends. She's on many occasions been the number one fundraiser in Congress, only to be beat out every now and again by Ilhan Omar and a handful of others. This is not stuff I'm making up. This is the real deal. And this is the double-edged sword of, you know, I say AOC and her policies are all out crazy. And I poke fun at her all the time, because she's been dodging me since day one. When she was running, she wouldn't come on my show. When she won, she wouldn't come on my show. I was a local radio host in New York City at the time. And guess what? She'd been running ever since. This is what they like to do. They run away because they know that they can fool people, throw the rocks, and run away. Well, I want to know what you guys think about that. Are the socialists taking over? Do you buy what they're selling? 877-381-3811. It's Rich Valdez in for the great one.
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5: Officials have not released the identity of a motorcyclist who suffered severe injuries early Wednesday morning after being ejected over a guardrail and plunging 65 feet to the riverbank below. According to police, a motorcyclist took exit 5 from 293 at high speed, where he lost control. No word on his condition. The Meredith Board of Selectmen have voted unanimously in favor of installing a 9/11 memorial on the grounds of the Central Fire Station. The memorial, which is expected to cost between $40,000 and $50,000, is comprised of 2 black marble towers with glass embedded in them from ground zero. And elected officials in Londonderry and school personnel broke ground Tuesday on a new school district administrative office that will be located near the town hall on Mammoth Road. Voters in Londonderry overwhelmingly approved the project during the town elections in March. The new building is scheduled to be completed in about a year. You can find more on these stories at the top of the hour and anytime at 1370WFEA.com.
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4: Now, your Granite State forecast.
14: For tonight, partly cloudy skies, low dropping back into the mid-50s. For tomorrow, we'll have a mix of clouds and sunshine and a high getting into the low 80s. And then tomorrow night, clouds move in, maybe some rain showers, a low around 60. For Friday, rain showers will start off the day. We'll have some scattered thunderstorms possible for the afternoon with a high of 81 degrees. With your Granite State forecast, I'm Peggy James.
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0: a business would go on social media, something that's so provable, and say, we weren't even here for the refund. We're going to give you the refund. We don't want your money. We don't like your kind. Go drink your genocide juice elsewhere. I mean, that's just insane to me. It's bad business, but that's where we are. We'll talk about that a little bit more on the other side. Sandra, thanks for the call. Jim and Craig, stick with me. We're coming right back. It's Rich Valdez in for the great one.
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